Demons in Your Choir. New music from the Red Clay Strays and the new album Grateful. Also, Lucas Nelson, Born Running Out of Time. And Johnny and June Carter Cash, live at Folsom Prison with Jackson. Hey, welcome in. It's On Record into our second hour for tonight. Thanks for tuning in. I'm Matt Wiesner with an Americana supergroup, the Wonder Women of Country. Kelly Willis, Melissa Carper, Brennan Lee. Here's Won't Be Worried Long.

Brandon Flowers, lead singer of the band The Killers, from his solo album Thrasher, Plans. Also, John Prine with Hello in there. Matt Wiesner here with you. It's SDPB's On Record. And Billy Strings.

Robert Plant and Alison Krauss when the levee breaks. Also Bruce Coburn and Billy Strings tonight here on SDPB's On Record. Next, Old Crow and Molly Tuttle. This is Last American Waltz.

Won't You Come Out Tonight? That's Jesse Wells, also Steve Earle, and Aaron Lee Tashjian wrapping up On Record for tonight. I'm Matt Wiesner. As always, thanks for tuning in. Have a great night, friends. Be safe.

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Ray Barretto heard on those last two tracks playing congas with Wes Montgomery in 1966, the tune Tequila, and before that from Ray Barretto's final recording released in 2006, that was Strange Music, and the vocalizations you heard, the scat vocal was all Ray Barretto on that track. Hilton Ruiz played piano on Strange Music, and before that we heard Hilton Ruiz playing from his record Doing It Right. The tune was Misty Moods, and that was Don Cherry on trumpet with Hilton Ruiz. I'm Jana Lee Ross, and you're listening to Jazz. I've still got Wes Montgomery on the brain, so here's some more Wes recorded in 1966, but this time with Jimmy Smith on organ and a band arranged and conducted by Oliver Nelson.

0: Phil Woods on sax, recorded in 1976 from his Grammy-winning live CD. The tune was A Sleepin' Bee. And before that, we heard Phil Woods 10 years earlier tucked into the horn section of the dynamic duo Jimmy Smith and Wes Montgomery with arrangements by Oliver Nelson. That tune was Gary McFarlane's Death March. I'm Jana Lee Ross. 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

Robert Glasper playing piano. That was the Sam Rivers tune Beatrice, with Robert Glasper, Vicente Archer on bass, and Damian Reed on drums. I'm Jana Lee Ross. You're listening to Jazz. Very happy to have you sharing this music with me. We'll have a set of tunes now written by Antonio Carlos Jobim, starting with Joe Henderson on sax.

the distinctive voice of Blossom Deary. You may have grown up listening to her sing Figure 8 in the Schoolhouse Rock series. Before that, Agua de Beber, or Water to Drink, Antonio Carlos Jobim himself playing on that record with an arrangement by Klaus Ogerman. And we started that set with Joe Henderson on sax playing Dreamer. I'm Jana Lee Ross. 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
4: Dakota Life, Greetings from Aberdeen, is supported with funding from the Aberdeen Area Community Foundation, with a mission to promote the civic, cultural, economic, educational, and sociological interests of Aberdeen and the surrounding community.
2: In the 1800s, the American bison was nearly driven into extinction. Millions of bison were slaughtered, leaving less than 1,000 wandering the prairie, until James Scotty Phillip, an immigrant from Scotland, becomes a rancher in South Dakota and sets out to save the buffalo from disappearing completely. Follow his story to find out how he took on this daunting task. The Buffalo King, Thursday at 8, 7 Mountain on SDPB-TV.
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Is that a great arrangement or what? I could hear you all counting when it goes from 7 beats to a measure to 6 beats a measure. From Soul Grooves, guitarist Paul Bolenbeck with a stellar group. Joey DeFrancesco on organ, Jeff Tane Watts playing drums, the horns, Jim Rotundi on trumpet, Steve Wilson and Eric Alexander on saxes, on bone, Steve Davis and Broto Roy playing percussion. That was Marvin Gaye's tune, Till Tomorrow. I'm Jana Lee Ross, and you're listening to Jazz.

Little Waltz, a tune written by Ron Carter, and that was Ron Carter playing a nice, quiet, but so complete with just the two of them, duo. Ron Carter on bass, Houston Person playing sax. Before that, from Like Minds, the supergroup of Chick Corea on piano, Pat Metheny on guitar, Dave Holland on bass, Roy Haynes on drums, Gary Burton on vibes. Such a great group, you have to name all of them. And that was Chick Corea's tune, Futures. You're listening to Jazz. I'm Jana Lee Ross. Get in touch with us by email and let us know what you like about the jazz. 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

0: music from the film Taxi Driver, that composed by Bernard Herrmann. Now, bear in mind that Bernard Herrmann also composed the music for the film Psycho. So that's a composer with a lot of range. Terrence Blanchard on trumpet leading that beautiful group from his record called Jazz in Film. Before that, pianist Lynn Ariely playing her composition Turning. I'm Jana Lee Ross, and you're listening to Jazz.
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0: Two fantastic guitarists back-to-back in that set. You just heard Joe Puma playing Love Nest, and before that, Pat Martino recorded live at Yoshi's Jazz Club in Oakland. With him, Joey DeFrancesco on organ and Billy Hart on drums. That was the tune Olio. You're listening to Jazz. I'm Jana Lee Ross. Thank you for sharing this music with me. Drop us a line and let us know what you love about jazz. 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
1: Ah, for the want of a kiss. A kiss doesn't mean a thing unless it comes from that special girl, that particular girl. The one thing all girls have in common is that they're all pretty long-winded. Have you ever tried to phone your wife and give her a message? A very important message. And the phone stays busy for hours and hours. And man, don't let it be a long-distance call. You really blow your top. I know you guys wonder, just what could they be talking about that long? Well, okay, I'm going to tell you, fellas. They like to chat about the dresses they will wear tonight. They chew the fat about their tresses and the neighbor's fight. Inconsequential things that men don't really care to know become essential things that women find so apropos. But that's a dame, they're all the same. It's just a game, they call it girl talk. Girl talk.

to me. You know what, you just finished a fabulous dinner. You're sitting back relaxed in your easy chair, watching your choice TV show. And it's always just about this time that she wants to gab away about some little thing that you really don't care to know about. So what you do, you just sit there with a wry smile on your face and grin embarrassed. But you know one thing, fellas? She wouldn't let you say a word while she's watching Peyton play. So, baby, stay.

0: For me, that gentleman is the gold standard of male jazz vocalists. That is Mr. Johnny Hartman singing the Bobby Troup tune, Girl Talk. I'm Jana Lee Ross. It's great having you listen to jazz with me. That song, Girl Talk, was written by Neil Hefti and Bobby Troup. So we'll finish up this hour with a little something from Bobby Troup himself.
1: The tables are empty. The dance floor's deserted. You

0: Hollywood jack-of-all-trades Bobby Troup playing piano and singing Learning the Blues. That was recorded in 1955. Bobby Troup was also an actor, appeared in a lot of films and television shows, most notably as Dr. Joe Early in Emergency. I'm Jana Lee Ross. You're listening to Jazz.
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I hope that put a Parisian spring in your step of recording from two very prominent French jazz artists, violinist Stephane Grappelli and Michel Petrucciani, their record Flamingo, and with them Roy Haynes on drums and George Mraz on bass. They recorded that in 1996. It was Stephane Grappelli's last recording. The tune was I Remember April. I'm Jane Lee Ross, and you're listening to Jazz. 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Let us know what you love about jazz.

Houston person on tenor sax, making a guest appearance on a very early CD from Joey DeFrancesco. The CD is called All About My Girl, and that ballad was Polka Dots and Moonbeams with Joey D, Paul Bolenbeck on guitar, and Byron Landham on drums. Before that, Bobby Timmons taking a very sprightly turn on Bag's Groove, Johnny Little joining him on The Vibes. I'm Jana Lee Ross, and you're listening to Jazz. This is Brad Meldow with his trio.

0: That's Earl Klugh playing guitar, the Gershwin tune, Embraceable You. Before that, Larry Grenadier had the last word on the bass, playing the hit tune from Paul Simon, 50 Ways to Leave Your Lover, in the trio led by Brad Meldow on piano. On drums in that trio, Jeff Ballard. I'm Jana Lee Ross, and you're listening to Jazz.
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The Time of the Barracudas, a very wild ride there with Ingrid Jensen on trumpet leading the band. Now, that is a Gil Evans composition from one of his many collaborations with Miles Davis. That one, a record called Quiet Nights. So imagine that big, lush Gil Evans orchestration. And Ingrid Jensen took that and reduced it down to five people. Quite an accomplishment. I'm Jana Lee Ross. You're listening to jazz. So let's hear one of those big Gil Evans arrangements now. This is the Gil Evans Orchestra playing his arrangement of Horace Silver's tune, Sister Sadie.

0: climate change is making landslides more likely around the world. In Alaska, people are living with anxiety about when the next disaster might strike. Next time, Here and Now.
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2: Good morning, I'm Steve Inskeep. A street in downtown Seattle was painted with white lines and colorful circles during a summer street market. The market is closed and gone, but the street decorations have not. And the City Department of Transportation will not allow the road to reopen until the paint is dealt with. Crews tried graffiti remover and pressure washers and only damaged the road. Now the plan is to paint over the paint as a temporary fix to get cars moving. It's Morning Edition.
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4: And I'm Michelle Martin. Good morning. China's detention of a U.S. citizen could be on the agenda when President Trump hosts Chinese President Xi Jinping this week. Min Xin heads the think tank, the Institute for Strategy and Policy, Myanmar. Last month, the State Department declared him, quote, wrongfully detained. Michael Sullivan reports.
5: Sylvia Xin remembers June 3rd as a typical Wednesday morning. She was scrambling to get her daughter off to high school. Her husband, Min, was heading out the door for a quick flight from their home in Chiang Mai, Thailand, to a conference in China's nearby Yunnan province. He even texted her when he landed a few hours later, then silence.
6: I thought he got carried away in the meeting. He just lost track of time. But then when his office called the hotel to see if he had checked in, and they said no. That's when we started to worry.

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2: 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Again, that is Friday morning at 10:30 Central, 9:30 Mountain. Stay tuned for today's local digest, which takes us to Aberdeen. Let's look at the forecast for Aberdeen. Today, a 40% chance of showers right now. Patchy fog before 9 a.m., mostly cloudy, high near 63. Tonight, patchy fog after 9 p.m., partly cloudy, low around 42. And tomorrow, areas of fog before 10 a.m., mostly cloudy skies at first, then becoming sunny, high near 66.
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6: Good morning, I'm Michelle Martin. Scientists at a marine research facility in Florida heard tapping on their door this month. Waiting patiently on the stoop was a pelican. A hook and fishing line was lodged in its wing, making it impossible to fly. The pecking may have been because it knew help was inside or because it thought there was another pelican in the reflection. Either way, the trip was worth it. The researchers fixed it up, and the bird flew away. It's Morning Edition.
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2: The city of Aberdeen has long dealt with water infrastructure issues as a barrier to growth. But there's an ongoing effort aiming for a long-term solution by tapping into the Missouri River. SDPB's Jackie Hendry spoke with several city leaders and local water officials on this topic.
8: When you ask people about the water in Aberdeen, you hear a lot of this.
9: Thoughts about the water here?
10: It's terrible. I have a filter for years.
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12: I live just a little bit northwest of Aberdeen, about 4 miles, and I'm one of the lucky ones. I'm on Web Water. So I drink all my water at home for the most part. 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
8: Web Water serves folks living outside the Aberdeen city limits. 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
13: Web stands for Walworth, Edmonds, and Brown counties. That's how we got the name.
8: Unlike the city water system, Web sources its water from the Missouri River. Managing flooding, runoff, and the limited capacity in Aberdeen's water system has always been a challenge. But who makes the decisions and who pays the bills has been a sore subject.
13: The city of Aberdeen and Webb, I believe, have kind of a storied history as

0: far as discussions and trying to work together in the past, and it's never really worked out. And this time, I think we all realized that the need is too great and the consequences are too great to not work together.
1: The story of this partnership begins about a decade ago, as it became clear the region's water infrastructure couldn't keep up with the growing demand.
0: Within an 18-month period, Webb Water had requests to basically double its system, and we just had no ability to do that.
1: Meanwhile, Aberdeen Mayor Travis Shahneman was seeing a similar challenge.
2: So on a daily basis, Aberdeen utilizes about 4 million gallons of water per day. 2 million of that is spoken for by two large industrial consumers. So we simply can't continue to add these big ag processing type facilities without additional water. We get almost all of our water from a shallow creek with a lot of ag runoff and a lot of sedimentation. And so between quality and quantity, we were looking for possible new sources of water. COVID was happening and there was ARPA funds available specifically earmarked for water projects.
1: The city of Aberdeen, Webb Water, and BDM Rural Water ultimately partnered to form WINS. It stands for Water Investment in Northern South Dakota. Together, they received $46 million in federal ARPA funds to expand water infrastructure. Shane Phillips, who also sits on the Aberdeen Development Corporation's board, says it's crucial for future growth in the area.
0: A lot of times when we're discussing development opportunities, it's almost a three-legged stool. You have electrical, you have roads, infrastructure, rail, that sort of, getting the services in and out, and then you have water. And right now, our three-legged stool is teetering on two legs. We have the roads, we have the rail, we have the electrical capacity. We don't have the water. And so without that third leg, the stool does not stand.
1: Aberdeen sits about 100 miles away from the Missouri River. Expanding the region's existing water infrastructure to source from the river is no small feat. The project is likely to take decades and up to $1 billion. But the work is already underway.
0: We've completed a 6 million gallon a day water treatment upgrade to Webb's existing treatment plant. We've completed 14 miles of 49.5-inch water line to get the water from the river to the treatment plant and then further beyond.
1: Aberdeen isn't the only community in the state looking to the Missouri River to solve their water woes. Responsible stewardship of the river is top of mind for many. Shane Phillips is mindful of the future, both for the river and the communities that rely on it.
0: As far as, water managers in general, I think we are more focused now on not what's the plan for the next year or the next 5 years. We are focused on what's the plan for our next 50 years. What's the plan for our next 100 years? All of these infrastructure projects, especially water, they take a lot of time and a lot of money, a lot of dollars to complete them. And I mean, they could take upwards of 30, 40, 50 years to complete. So we need to start planning for that now so we don't miss these opportunities in the future.
3: 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Today, kindergartners through second graders can learn the culinary art of cupcake creations. That's from 4 to 4:45.
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5: The U.S. and China are working towards some kind of agreement on what to do about AI.
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5: From Marketplace in Washington, I'm Kimberly Adams. President Donald Trump and Chinese leader Xi Jinping are scheduled to meet later this week in Washington. U.S. and Chinese officials met yesterday in New York to try to pave the way for some kind of agreement on AI. Marketplace's Nancy Marshall-Genzer joins me now with the details. Good morning, Nancy.
7: Good morning.
5: What type of AI agreement are we talking about here?
7: Well, the Treasury Secretary Scott Bessent met with the Chinese vice premier yesterday, and Bessent told reporters after the talks they'd agreed to set up a U.S.-China AI dialogue. The intent here is for both sides to have a common understanding of the benefits of AI, but also potential threats. And Bessent said the U.S. had proposed what he called a notification mechanism for AI-related incidents that could affect national security.
5: Did anything more concrete come out of these preliminary talks?
7: No. And of course, you remember Kimberly, Anthropic co-founder and CEO Dario Amodei published an essay calling for a slowdown in AI research and better monitoring of it. But Bessent didn't talk about the two sides agreeing on any limits on AI research or development. Bessent told the Financial Times the important thing was just to talk with the Chinese about this. And he says they'll probably meet again in 2 months. The Financial Times quoted Bessent as also saying that the U.S. was concerned about things like AI agents going out of control and AI cyber threats.
5: What was China's reaction? Does it look like they're on board?
7: Hard to say, Kimberly. The Chinese state news agency Xinhua did acknowledge that issues relating to AI were discussed at the meeting. China is worried the U.S. wants to restrain its development of AI. On the other hand, U.S. companies have accused China of copying American AI models.
5: So are Trump and Xi expected to discuss AI at their meeting later this week?
7: They are expected to. The groundwork has certainly been laid out for them. They do have some common concerns around AI. The U.S. and China are both worried about AI attacks on their infrastructure, everything from their financial systems to their electrical grids. And there will be more meetings later this year where the two sides can discuss this. China is scheduled to host the Asia-Pacific Economic Cooperation Summit in November, and the Group of 20 is set to meet in Florida in December.
5: Thank you, Nancy.
7: You're welcome.
5: Let's do the numbers. The FTSE in London is up about 1%. Dow, S&P, and NASDAQ futures are up in the 0.7% to 1.1% range, with the Dow future up 454 points. The 10-year Treasury yield is down at 4.95%. Let's check in on oil prices. Brent crude is down 2.7% this morning, trading at about $101.06 a barrel. West Texas Intermediate crude is down 2.7% also at $97.65 a barrel. We do lots of numbers at Marketplace, and we have even more on social media. Check out our video series, The Daily Number, on our Instagram. 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
5: The war in the Middle East appears to be escalating as Houthis continue to attack key sites in Saudi Arabia over the weekend. For a check-in on what this means for the markets and the broader economy, I'm joined now by Julia Coronado, founder and president of Macro Policy Perspectives and a professor at the University of Texas, Austin. Good morning, Julia.
8: Good morning.
5: I want to start with energy prices because the situation in the Middle East is not getting better. If anything, it's getting worse. And yet oil prices are actually down this morning. What's going on?
8: Well, I have to confess that is a bit of a mystery. It does not look like things are getting better. But if we step back, energy prices are hovering near $100 a barrel, which is a very elevated price. So there may be some ebbs and flows in the market, but it does not look like a quick resolution is coming.
5: And even with oil prices down today, we are still seeing these really high gas prices for consumers. How are we seeing that show up in the broader economy now?
8: Well, we're seeing it show up as a broadening in inflation, and that is something that we are also hearing from Fed officials, that typically when there's a gas price shock, Central banks will look through that. They won't address that with higher interest rates because it hurts consumer purchasing power. But when we start to see that spread through the economy in higher airfares and higher shipping costs on goods, then they have to start to respond to that. And we've had some confirmation this morning from a Fed official that, yeah, probably higher interest rates are here to stay for a while.
5: Chicago Federal Reserve President Austin Goolsbee spoke in London this morning, but we're expecting to hear from several other Fed officials throughout this week following on their interest rate decision last week. What are you expecting to hear?
8: Again, more of this, how they're thinking about interest rates. Will there be more rate hikes necessary to address inflation? How are they seeing the inflation backdrop? And really, there was a lot of support for the rate hike. So I would expect to hear that from other officials. This was not a contested decision. It was unanimous.
5: When should everyday consumers expect that rate hike from last week to show up in their lives?
8: Consumers are already seeing it in higher mortgage rates, higher borrowing costs for really any kind of borrowing, whether it's car loans or personal loans or credit cards. Interest rates are higher. Money is more expensive. So that will ultimately work by reducing demand. And that will hurt things like housing, which has already been weak. But this is the pain that comes with bringing inflation down.
5: Julia Coronado is founder and president of Macro Policy Perspectives. Thank you, Julia.
8: My pleasure.
5: In Washington, I'm Kimberly Adams with the Marketplace Morning Report. 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
10: Good morning. President Trump is now saying the giant arch he wants to build is for national security. After resistance by critics, he posted about it being a storehouse for drones, ammunition, and even sniper nests. It's Morning Edition from NPR News. CNN, MS Now, and Politico are going to court to get access back to the White House. I'm Michelle Martin.
11: And I'm Steve Inskeep. President Trump banned them because he does not like the stories they write about him. Also, how does the FAA plan to use AI to regulate flights? And Russia's ruling party triumphed once again in elections without much opposition. It's Monday, September 21st. This day in 1897, the New York Sun confirmed to a young newspaper reader that, yes, Virginia, there is a Santa Claus. The news is next.
12: Live from NPR News in Washington, I'm Korva Coleman. President Trump is going to New York today ahead of the annual opening of the United Nations General Assembly. NPR's Michelle Kellerman has more.
13: First will be President Trump's address to the world body. That's tomorrow morning. And while he's been trying to pitch himself to the world as a peacemaker, the war he launched against Iran really overshadows this gathering. President Trump promised it wouldn't take long, but here we are many months in, and there's no sign the conflict is ending. Iran's president will be here. He'll be speaking a day after Trump. It's not clear if there'll be any kind of interaction between lower-level U.S. and Iranian officials, but U.S. officials haven't ruled that out.
12: NPR's Michelle Kellerman reporting. Before Trump's appearance at the U.N., he will meet with New York City Mayor Zohran Mamdani today. NPR's Brian Mann reports this will be the third meeting between the two men since Mamdani won election last year.
14: On paper, Trump, a MAGA Republican, and Mamdani, a Democratic Socialist, are political opposites, and at times they've criticized each other fiercely. But both have deep political and cultural roots in New York City, and their past encounters at the White House were seen as surprisingly cordial. According to Mamdani's office, today's planned meeting will happen at Gracie Mansion, the mayor's official residence in Manhattan. In a statement, city officials said the meeting will focus on issues affecting New York City and New Yorkers. In the past, the men have talked about housing and transportation projects. Mamdani has also hosted meetings with mayors from around the world ahead of the UN gathering, and he's meeting today with the president of Brazil. Brian Mann, NPR News, New York.
12: Three media organizations are suing the government after President Trump blocked them from the White House. CNN, MS Now, and Politico say the White House is blocking them because Trump objects to their reporting. They say it's a violation of the U.S. Constitution's First Amendment. NPR News has released a statement in support of the news organizations. NPR condemns the White House action without qualification. Germany's chancellor is dismissing calls to resign after the chancellor's ruling coalition suffered a setback in regional elections. NPR's Esme Nicholson reports from Berlin.
15: Just 2 weeks after Friedrich Merz's conservatives halved their share of the vote in the state of Saxony-Anhalt, the party has ended up with its worst ever results since World War II in the northeastern state of Mecklenburg-Western Pomerania. Here, Merz's Social Democrat coalition partner has also been defeated by the far-right Alternative for Germany party, which ran an anti-immigration campaign. The AfD has even gained ground in liberal Berlin, but the clear winner here is the far-left party Die Linke, which pledges to make the capital affordable again. Speaking as the exit polls were announced, Merz admitted the results are a disaster, but defiantly vowed to push ahead with his federal agenda. For NPR News, I'm Esme Nicholson in Berlin.
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3: This is SDPB News. I'm Susie Hansen. A community in north central South Dakota is celebrating one of the largest expansions in its regional hospital's history. Jackson Dirks reports.
17: In Mobridge, a multi-million dollar healthcare investment is becoming reality. The Mobridge Regional Hospital recently celebrated its grand opening following a major expansion and remodeling project. It's the largest transformation in the hospital's history, a hospital that's been open since 1959. The $50 million expansion was aided by $41 million from USDA Rural Development funding. About $7.5 million of that is through a USDA Community Facilities Guaranteed Loan. The remaining $33.9 million is through a direct loan from USDA. The dollars specifically came from the Community Facilities Programs. They offer direct loans, loan guarantees, and grants for public service buildings to develop and sustain rural America. That extends into healthcare facilities. About $1.75 million came from a local campaign for escalated construction costs. John Ayub is the Mobridge Regional Hospital and Clinic CEO. He says the new hospital strengthens regional emergency response capacity, expands labor and delivery care, and modernizes clinical services.
18: Nearly 9 years ago, we asked ourselves what was possible. Today, we are standing in the answer. And with this facility, this community behind us, and this extraordinary team inside of it, I cannot wait to see what we do next.
17: Lorraine Pollack is the USDA Rural Development South Dakota State Director. She also touted the grand opening.
19: Providing services for more than 60 years, Mobridge Regional Hospital has continued to grow and provide exceptional health care. Rural Development is proud to be a part of this expansion and renovation by providing more than $41 million in financing. On behalf of USDA Rural Development, we want to congratulate you, your board members, the staff, and the community of Mobridge on the completion of this beautiful expansion.
17: The hospital says the project creates opportunities to recruit and retain healthcare workers. I'm SDPB's Jackson Dirks.
3: The keys to airport funding were loosened by the State Aeronautics Commission as several airports across South Dakota seek further funding. The first change raises the ceiling for assistance on smaller airport projects. The second does a similar action for the state's largest airports, Rapid City and Sioux Falls. This comes as the Rapid City and Sioux Falls airports have advocated independently for their own terminal expansion projects. Bob Huggins is chairman of the board. He says any changes are by no means set in stone. You can find more details on the proposed expansions to the Rapid City and Sioux Falls regional airports at sdpb.org/news. We also have a daily news podcast. Check that out at sdpb.org/news.
20: It's Morning Edition from NPR News. I'm Michelle Martin.
11: And I'm Steve Inskeep. The president altered the stated purpose of a planned triumphal arch in Washington.
20: He first proposed it as a monument to America's 250th anniversary, but it's also a monument to his effort to reshape the Capitol. But in the face of legal difficulty, the president came up with a social media post. He says the arch will now be a military base for drones, snipers, and ammunition.
11: NPR White House correspondent Franco Ordonez is covering this latest development. Franco, good morning.
21: Good morning, Steve.
11: Okay, so what is the context for the president's sudden change of plans for this arch?
21: I mean, the context is court action. I mean, at the beginning of the month, the administration announced that construction would actually begin within 2 weeks. And then a federal judge ordered the Trump administration to give 48 hours notice before engaging in any activity on the site. So that slowed things down. So the new plan, as Trump laid out in a social media post, is to, quote, house, store, and have the rapid ability to use large numbers of drones plus snipers on both the roof and plaza areas.
11: Okay, so this arch is a national security move now, according to the Truth Social Post, which sounds like claims that Trump made about his ballroom complex when it was blocked in court.
21: Yeah, I mean, it's a very similar argument. The president claimed that the military actually called for this, for the arch, but he's provided no details. I spoke with Mark Kansian. He's a retired Marine Corps colonel and military expert at the Center for Strategic International Studies. He's really questioning the reasoning for this, pointing out that Joint Base Meyer-Henderson Hall is just a mile away. The Pentagon is close by. And he says the national security considerations for the arch and the White House are just not the same.
22: The ballroom has a bunker, a large facility for the president underneath it. The difference is that the bunker reflects a widely accepted need to protect the president. It's bipartisan. There already was a bunker. This would be more elaborate. There doesn't seem to be any need. There certainly hasn't been any need articulated beforehand about why this facility would need drones and snipers.
11: Franco, as you know, the construction of the arch is also part of a lawsuit brought by veterans, and one of their arguments is that it disrupts the sight line. You have this symbolic view in Washington from the Lincoln Memorial across the river to the former home of Confederate General Robert E. Lee. It speaks symbolically to the reunion of this country after the Civil War. But are the veterans the only ones concerned here?
21: No, actually, a lot of people are concerned, and that's partially because it's so big, and it's just one of several projects that could change the Washington landscape. I mean, polls show most voters don't want this. I mean, we've already spoken about the ballroom, which is going to be a massive structure that changes the dynamics of the White House. Trump's also paved over the Rose Garden. He's installing a granite helipad on the South Lawn, and he's threatening to rip down the Kennedy Center.
11: Well, how does all of that fit into his effort to expand executive power?
21: Well, I mean, in this case, he's essentially ignoring many of the traditional processes in place, you know, skipping Congress and taking what is a very liberal interpretation of his own executive authority. And frankly, daring those opposed to him to try to stop him. And like the ballroom, many fear that he will move too quickly, much more quickly than the courts can respond. To the point where it just gets very, very hard to kind of turn the clock back or stop or slow the project to make a difference.
11: NPR White House correspondent Franco Ordonez, pleasure to hear from you, sir.
21: Thank you, Steve.
20: For another military perspective on this idea of turning the president's proposed arch into a military complex, we've called retired Major General Randy Manner. He served, among other things, as the Deputy Commanding General of the United States Third Army in Kuwait and as the Acting Vice Chief of the National Guard Bureau. He's now part of a nonpartisan coalition, National Security Leaders for America. General, good morning. Thanks for joining us once again.
0: So much for having me. Good morning.
20: What's your initial reaction to this idea of putting snipers and ammunition dump in the middle of the traffic circle near Arlington National Cemetery?
0: It's rather shocking. It's really an insult to the fact that the president said that the military begged for it. This is absurd. There's only, as any deer hunter understands, there's only one reason why you build a sniper stand for quite frankly, trying to bag a deer, to kill a deer. In this particular case, the president of the United States is trying to say we need a sniper stand so we can kill Americans. It's absolutely shocking to me that that he has said this in writing.
20: So let's just sort of take this piece by piece. Like storing ammunition in a place where everyone knows where it is. I mean, is that a good idea?
0: Absolutely not. All of the ammunition that, for example, that is stored locally, whether it is at Fort Myer or other bases in the Washington area, these are heavily guarded. They're in bunkers. And they are access is extremely limited. So just to put them right there, that again reflects the fact that no military person would ever advise the president or even ask the president to do such a thing.
20: Well, to that point, the president's online post says he's converting this arch into a military installation, quote, at the strong request of the United States military. Based on your experience, can you envision that request being made? Like, who would have made it?
0: There's always the possibility that the Secretary of Defense might have done that or other civilian leaders that he has appointed because they will do anything that he asks them to do. On the other side of the coin, I'm part of an organization composed of literally hundreds of retired generals and admirals and ambassadors and senior enlisted leaders, and we are absolutely opposed to this absurd use of taxpayer money that is nothing more than a threat that the president makes up in his mind. This is not real. And it's a complete waste of money, and it's just something the military would never ask for.
20: I understand that that your coalition includes at this point about 1,600 retired military, and I think some are also diplomats. They're part of this coalition.
0: Right.
20: I take it you've had an opportunity. I mean, the president just made this post just recently, but I'm wondering if you've been hearing from them and what are they saying about this?
0: Oh, yes. I've talked to dozens of retired generals and admirals and a few that are on active duty. And the absurdity of the things the president continues to say, where, quite frankly, there is a consensus of his mental status as well, because just can you imagine if President Biden or President Obama or President Bush, any other president had ever said these kinds of words, that we're going to put ammunition, we're going to run drones from there, right in the line of the access of the pathway for the D.C. airport. I mean, none of this makes any sense just from the very fundamentals. So if any other president had ever said this, how would people react?
20: And this arch, just to focus again on sort of the military aspect of this arch, planned and in the president's perspective, about 250 feet high, would be built just a short distance from the Pentagon. And how does that, how do you sort of see that in the context of its alleged military purpose? Like, I'm just trying to envision how it would interface with what's already at the Pentagon.
0: So I hear what you're saying. You're trying to find something that is there. And the reality is there is no threat. There is no need to build such a tower, a military complex. It's just something that's imagined in the president's mind. There will be no value. There is nothing else like this anywhere in the Washington area. The only area that is protected as closely as this, other than the military bases, is, of course, the White House and the Capitol, and rightfully so. But putting this kind of putting this kind of a military complex right in the middle of Washington, again, there is no threat, and it is just absurd.
20: Before we let you go, can I just go back to something you said at the beginning? You said that one of the things that most offends you about this concept is that this would kill Americans. Why do you say that?
0: Okay, so again, I use that deer hunter analogy. You don't build and advertise, we have a sniper stand here. What's the enemy? It's not like we're under attack. And so, therefore, the only thing you can possibly use a sniper stand for is to kill people. And so who are the people that the president is trying to theoretically kill? It makes no sense. This is not a combat zone. It never was. It will not be in our lifetime. But right now, the president is saying things like it is, and that is actually should scare every American.
20: That's retired Major General Randy Manner. He's once a top official in the National Guard, among other assignments. General, thank you so much for speaking with me.
0: Thank you so much for having me.
11: In another of his Truth Social posts over the weekend, the president said he will create an AI force. He said this would be a government body and that he would appoint an AI czar to monitor the industry. NPR's Bobby Allen reports on reaction from the tech industry.
1: The post flew fast around Silicon Valley, and that's because the tech industry wasn't expecting it, and many were grasping to understand how it might work. President Trump compared this AI force to his Space Force, a military branch established by Congress in his first term. But what it would look like exactly, what kind of powers it would have, and whether it needs a sign-off from Congress were all left unanswered. Michael Kratsios, the White House's top science and technology advisor, said on Fox News that Trump forming an AI force is not a concession to those who have raised concerns about the dangers of AI.
2: I think the thing that he's describing is how important it is that we as an administration coordinate in order to make sure that this great technological innovation that's transforming the country, that's driving economic growth, continues to do so.
1: Trump advisors have been split on AI regulation. One camp has been worried about how the powerful technology could lead to mass job losses and more instances of AI going rogue. The other camp argues the fears have been overblown and that the U.S. should let AI develop without restrictions so that China does not win the AI race. Taylor Barkley says Trump's announcement shows the light touch regulation camp is what Trump backs. Barkley runs the Abundance Institute, an advocacy group that lobbies for light touch approaches to AI. He says Trump is responding to recent events, including AI agents autonomously hacking into companies and former AI employees warning about AI's dangers.
4: It's been full of a lot of pessimism. I think talking heads speaking about the downsides and the catastrophic risks of AI and wanted to do something decisive and send out a positive message of his own.
1: In his post, Trump said the fears surrounding AI are a hoax, adding that his administration will not, quote, hinder or stifle the growth of this incredible industry. Bobby Allen, NPR News.
20: Tomorrow on Morning Edition, it's a question that has lingered for more than 200 years. Did Thomas Jefferson, who famously wrote that all men are created equal but kept more than 600 people enslaved, father children with one of them, Sally Hemings? We speak with a scholar who led the investigation based on DNA evidence taken from newly discovered strands of Jefferson's hair. Tune in online via the NPR app or via your local radio station. 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
3: And this is SDPB News. The death penalty remains a possibility in the trial of a man charged in the death of a South Dakota sheriff's deputy. Joseph Hook is charged with first-degree murder in the death of Moody County Deputy Ken Prorock. Authorities say Hook struck and killed Prorock during a police chase in February of 2024. At a recent motions hearing, Hook's defense requested to remove the death penalty as a potential sentence in the case. The Madison Daily Leader reports the judge denied that request. The trial is scheduled to begin in October of 2027. Looking at the forecast for Moody County, today showers mainly before 9 a.m., that's right now, areas of drizzle after 1 p.m., patchy fog between 8 a.m. and noon, and high near 54, east-northwest wind up to 20 miles per hour today.
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24: 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I'm Meghna Chakrabarty. 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
20: This is Morning Edition from NPR News. I'm Michelle Martin.
11: And I'm Steve Inskeep. Russia's parliamentary election over the weekend went as expected. The ruling United Russia Party is still the ruling party. Voter Vitaly Gorshkov saw the win as an endorsement of President Vladimir Putin.
6: Это наш президент.
7: He's our president and our commander-in-chief, and today, in a time of war, we're behind him.
11: If Russians felt otherwise, they had no way to show that. Candidates opposed to Russia's war with Ukraine were taken off the ballot. Tatiana is a voter in Moscow who declined to give her last name out of concerns for government reprisals.
8: Unfortunately, we can't express our real views because they took away that possibility.
11: We reached Hanna Nota, who is a Russian foreign policy expert and director of the Eurasia Nonproliferation Program at the James Martin Center for Nonproliferation Studies, and she joins us from Berlin. Welcome.
9: Good morning, Steve.
11: Okay, was this a democratic election?
9: Well, it was absolutely not a democratic election. I think the now near-complete results suggest increased rigging to really produce a result for Vladimir Putin that validates support for him and support for his war against Ukraine, which are essentially unanimous today. We have reported a record turnout at 59% in the Duma election. And then United Russia, which is the ruling party, acquiring its largest share of Duma seats in history. So the bottom line here is that the Kremlin had framed these elections as a test of loyalty and support for the war, and now it fabricated for itself a result that more than passes that test.
11: And yet, even with all that you just said, the United Russia Party had 58% of the vote, which doesn't really seem that impressive if you canceled out the many of the opposition candidates.
9: Well, I mean, they had banned the Yabloko opposition party from running, that is true, in early August on some fabricated charges. But, you know, this 58% of the vote, it's still quite a lot higher than in previous Duma elections. The Kremlin isn't quite as brazen as going for 70-80% of the vote because it still wants to look like this is a democratic election and it wants it to be internationally recognized.
11: Does it matter that four territories in Ukraine voted in this Russian election? These, of course, are territories that are occupied by Russian troops.
9: Well, we're talking of 3.5 million voters here, and Putin had personally stressed the importance of their participation, talking about the reunification with Russia. And the Central Electoral Commission was able to conduct those elections there because it is operating under a state of emergency, so it has expanded powers. So this is important from a symbolic point of view. Now, of course, Ukraine has denounced those elections as illegal. It has called on other governments to denounce them, and the EU already issued a statement this morning saying that it won't recognize those elections or the results.
11: Now, you clearly don't buy the numbers released by Russia about these elections, but let me ask about Vladimir Putin's popularity. It has been said over many, many years that whatever tactics Putin may use, whatever strategies he may use, however many people may oppose him, there's a reservoir of support for this president. A large part of the country supports him. Do you think that is still true?
9: I think that is still true. A large reservoir of people does support Vladimir Putin, though we've seen polling indicating that support for him has slightly declined this year. And that is because of a growing unease in Russian society with the war, the fact that it's going on in its fifth year, and the fact that the war is coming home to Russians with Ukraine's long-range strike campaign that is targeting Russian warehouses, Russian airports. So there's this growing sense in Russian society, Steve, that this war must end, and people are looking to Putin to sort of find answers, to see what he's going to decide next. And that is why it was so important for the Kremlin to produce those results in this election, and Putin had become quite involved personally in the lead-up as well to garner support.
11: I guess we should note more than 1,000 Ukrainian drones were launched at Russia over the weekend. Some of them hit an oil refinery, among other targets. In about 10 seconds, what do you make of that attack?
9: This is to be seen in the context of a growing escalation of the economic war that's waged on both sides. The Russians are also striking Ukraine to pummel the Ukrainians into submission, so we should expect more of that in the upcoming period.
11: Hanna Nota's most recent book is We Shall Outlast Them, Putin's Global Campaign to Defeat the West. Thanks.
9: Thank you for having me.
20: To Germany now, where Germany's Chancellor Friedrich Merz is under pressure following elections in his country over the weekend. His Conservative Party suffered crushing defeats in two regional votes, losing to the far right in one state and to the far left in another. Merz says he is not going anywhere. Esme Nicholson reports.
10: Last night, Friedrich Merz should have been on his way to New York to attend the United Nations General Assembly. Instead, he was at his Christian Democrat Party's headquarters in Berlin, where he broke the stunned silence as exit polls showed the CDU's worst election results since World War II.
12: Das Vertrauen in die Institutionen unseres Landes sinkt.
10: Trust in state institutions is declining, and radical parties on both the left and the right are exploiting this, Merz said. Suda David Wilp of the German Marshall Fund says while there is talk of replacing him, Merz will counter any political reckoning with characteristic intransigence.
13: Merz himself has wanted to be chancellor for so long that he is probably loath to throw in the towel. And he also knows the bar is very high to oust a chancellor in Germany.
10: Speaking to public broadcaster ARD, federal leader of the far-right Alternative for Germany, or AfD, Alice Weidel, says the more Merz digs in his heels, the more her party profits while his sinks.
14: Und dementsprechend ist Friedrich Merz der falsche Kanzler.
10: Friedrich Merz is the wrong chancellor for the CDU, and he is dragging the party down with him, she says. While the far-right AfD is the clear election winner in the northeastern state of Mecklenburg-Western Pomerania, in Berlin, the far-left party Die Linke brought home its best ever result. Its leader Elif Erat pledges to make Berlin affordable again. ERA made it clear that Berliners will not tolerate the AfD's racist policies.
15: In unserer Stadt hat die Liebe und die Gerechtigkeit.
10: In our city, love and justice have triumphed over hate, she said. For ERA to take office as mayor, she needs to form a government with at least two other parties. Friedrich Merz is finding that kind of consensus difficult with just one coalition partner. For NPR News, I'm Esme Nicholson in Berlin.
20: This is NPR News.
16: In a time when Americans seem so divided, one issue might be uniting them: data centers. Julie Briskman has been at the forefront of the fight in Loudoun County, Virginia, which has more than 250 of them.
26: I get calls from Delaware, from Ohio, Texas about, what do we do? They're knocking on our door.
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3: 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You'll also hear South Dakota news and South Dakota arts event information. 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It's the 30th birthday of Dakota Resources, an organization devoted to economic development in rural communities. Lori Walsh brings us more.
27: Live from NPR News in Washington, I'm Dave Mattingly. President Trump says the 250-foot arch he wants built near Arlington National Cemetery will double as a national security asset for the U.S. military, complete with drones and sniper positions. Writing on Truth Social, the president says the military wants it for national security. The Department of Homeland Security and the FBI are investigating the wounding of a Venezuelan man in Texas by an officer with U.S. Immigration and Customs Enforcement. The man was shot in Austin after a traffic stop. It's prompting calls for an independent investigation, as NPR's Sergio Martinez Beltran reports.
28: Austin Councilmember Mike Siegel spoke to NPR from the scene of the shooting, which is just blocks from his home. He said the car of the person had at least 2 bullet holes in the passenger side. Photos from the scene confirmed that.
29: My hope today is that we can investigate what happened,
0: And if an ICE officer committed a crime, that they will be fully prosecuted and that we can hope to restore some semblance of law and order in this country.
28: It's unclear what led to the shooting. The Department of Homeland Security did not respond to NPR's request for comment. City officials said the man was in serious but stable condition. Sergio Martinez Beltran, NPR News.
27: DHS says the man entered the country illegally and his removal from the U.S. is pending. 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
3: And this is SDPB News from Vermilion. Since implementing the lottery, South Dakota has seen returns, and the state just surpassed a revenue milestone. Jackson Dirks has more.
1: The lottery has been around for about 39 years in South Dakota. The state sold its first South Dakota ticket September 30th, 1987. And according to South Dakota Lottery Executive Director Norm Lingle, it's been a return on investment for the state.
2: Since 1987, the lottery has generated roughly $4.16 billion that has went to the beneficiaries of the lottery proceeds. So, echo what the secretary said. It's a big shout out to the team and all the employees at the lottery since 1987 to get to that position.
1: That figure is not total revenue.
2: That is just the state share.
1: By that, he means it doesn't include dollars given to businesses that sell tickets or have video lottery. Lingle shared that information at the South Dakota Lottery Commission's latest meeting. He also shared updated numbers for the state's fiscal year 2026 lotto sales. The state saw total transfers of $187.5 million, up 4% from fiscal year 2025. That was driven most by video lottery, which was up slightly 2%. The fiscal year ended at the conclusion of June. As for the current fiscal year 27, sales are expected to be flat. Instant ticket sales are down 1.7% through 2 months last year. Fiscal year 27 began July this year. Lotto sales are up about $100,000, while video lottery is up at least $1 million. David Dahl is the lottery sales director. He reported this year's projections to the commission.
4: We took a kind of a like a $3 million hit in the lotto transfers this year compared to last year when we had all those billion-dollar runs at the same time.
1: All that said, combined lotto projections for the year show flat growth over last year. I'm SDPB's Jackson Dirks.
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3: And obviously, this NPR member station is SDPB. Economic development is one of the biggest challenges faced by rural communities here in South Dakota. Dakota Resources is an organization devoted to shaping a path of support for economic development organizations. Dakota Resources is celebrating 30 years of exploring rural possibility. Joe Bartman is president of the group. He stopped by the SDPB studios to talk with Lori Walsh about the history and impact of Dakota Resources.
17: What do you know about how it began?
18: Well, what I think I know is there was a group of about 10 people who saw something that was missing in rural economic development and community development, and that was a mechanism to provide some really flexible and patient financing for the local economic development organizations. And originally, it was really focused on capitalizing local revolving loan funds. So, like if a local organization had a loan fund that they could make loans to small businesses in their community and help them get going. And that was a primary focus, sort of as a counterpart to the idea of hunting for big employers, which sure. just didn't work very well and wasn't very, you know, effective for the smaller communities. So what's a better way? We can grow local businesses with a revolving loan fund. It's evolved a lot since then, but that was originally the sort of impetus around it. And they pooled – they convinced several financial institutions and other organizations to pool some funds and to start a loan fund and to make some loans to those organizations.
17: So what year then did you start?
18: That was 1996.
17: And what year did you start?
18: Oh, did I start? Yeah. So I started with the organization in 2015.
17: Okay.
18: And I've been in my current role for 8 years, so right. 2018.
17: 2018. I was getting to the pandemic.
18: Uh-huh.
17: Because I think you, if I remember correctly, your leadership coincided pretty quickly with some very big challenges.
18: Yeah.
17: My question then is, as you have faced challenges like how do we pivot and run this organization in a pandemic to all the other challenges that you faced, what are some highlights in your time and how have you as a leader said, okay, we're gonna refocus on this core mission or we're gonna really prioritize certain things and let other projects go, even though that's difficult to do. Walk us through that a little bit.
18: Yeah. Well, you know, you mentioned the pandemic, and I think that's one of the real pivot points for both our team, like everybody else, but also for our mission.
17: Yeah.
18: And so, you know, lucky for us, we were already a partially remote team when the pandemic hit. So we have members of our team around the state. We don't have a big team, but about half of our team at that time was working from home primarily and on the road a lot. And so we had – one of the big things is we already were using Zoom before the pandemic. And
17: I didn't even know what it was.
18: Yeah. So, so you know, when you're working with small rural communities all over South Dakota and outside of South Dakota as well, like meeting virtually is what's most practical. And so we were doing more of that than a lot of organizations were at that time, both internally with our team and externally. What happened in that moment when the pandemic hit and everyone was sort of like, what do we do now? We became sort of a go-to for a lot of those organizations that we serve, the organizations that we partner with, but also just organizations that don't have anything to do with economic development who heard what we were doing. And so a couple of things happened really quickly. We used to do a pretty large conference called Rural X. And so pandemic hit in March. Rural X was supposed to be in early June. And so we had to make a decision. Are we going to cancel this thing or are we going to try and do it virtually, which hadn't been done much at that point. We pivoted to virtual and were able to, I think, have a great event. And so kind of proved that, hey, we can do these things virtually. Our team, we went fully remote like most organizations, but felt pretty comfortable continuing that. Yeah. Biggest thing, though, is we started hosting a virtual coffee break. And I think the first one was like on the Thursday. I don't remember what day of the week the pandemic kind of landed and everybody was like, go home. But a few days later, we had all these calls. And so we said, oh, we're just going to have a virtual coffee break. Let's just get on. None of us really know what the heck's going on right now, what we're supposed to do. And we had, you know, like 40 people show up. And so we said, well, let's do it again tomorrow. And let's do it again tomorrow. And kept doing it every weekday for a year. And what was cool was as these new programs were coming out and new sort of information about can we do things in person? Can we tell our local stores that they can have people come in? We would get sort of public officials and others to join our coffee break, and sort of the folks in our network would end up getting some of the clarity soon enough that they were teaching other organizations in their communities or even the local banks, like how do we do this PPP fund, those kind of things. And that kind of just was a big light bulb for us. Like, this network, building connection and building trust and building relationships, collaboration, is maybe the most important thing we can do in the next 10 years.
17: Yeah. So how did that turn into a strategic plan or a...
18: Well, so we stepped back and said, what are the things we're doing that are going to take resources away from that? Right. And we had to say, we had to make two really tough decisions. One was, we're not going to do RurlX anymore. And it had become really a signature event for us. It had been a pretty big deal. We pushed pause on it and eventually decided it's not coming back. Because we wanted to put those resources into smaller gatherings, mm-hmm. so that we could really build those relationships and help those local community and economic development leaders to get to know each other, get to know the resource providers who can help them, and be in a room together in a more close and almost vulnerable way that would build that trust and build the opportunity for them to create solutions together. Yeah. More than RurlX. We learned a lot from RurlX, and then we just kind of shrunk it, and we did it a bunch of times around the state. Mm. And then the other one was a fellowship that we did with rural entrepreneurs, and we did that for 10 years. It was called Dakota Rising. And we also decided not to do that because that was taking a whole lot of resources. It was very successful and made a huge impact, and we had lots of data that we don't have, that's harder to get from some of the other work we do.

0: If your data is outgrowing your business, you can rely on the team at SDN Communications to boost your bandwidth in no time. Enjoy the uptime.
1: Where they were working intimately in small groups for 3 years, learning how to work on their business instead of just in it. And so we took that and said, well, how can we help the economic development leaders to work on their organization and not just in it, to build their own leadership skills? Because we don't show up and say, you should work on this and this and this in your community. We show up and say, how can we help you build your leadership and organization stronger so that you can help your local community decide what matters the most and what the path is and what projects to work on?
2: Yeah. I loved the coffee break during the pandemic. It was one of the things that I was able to join in. And what I recall about it was the optimism of communities who had solutions that then were sharing solutions with other people. And it might have just been, we had a nuisance building and we didn't know what to do about it. And then somebody else would say, well, here's what we did. Mm-hmm. About the building that was falling apart, that was impacting the entire, you know, downtown of our community, and how excited people would get over hearing some of those solutions. It just made me so hopeful and grounded in who we are as South Dakotans as well. Mm-hmm. What are some of the leadership challenges as you look at, you know, the connectivity, leadership development, flexible financial, you know, opportunities or resources for people, the kind of key pillars of your work? What are some of the common challenges that economic development organizations in rural South Dakota are facing?
1: Mm-hmm. Well, I think there's two sets of challenges. There's the challenges around the work, the organization, the leadership, the sort of continuity of leadership. And then there's the issues that, that the community itself faces. And we tend to focus the most energy on that first set of issues, which include burnout, you know. Mm-hmm. You and I were talking just a bit ago about, you know, that's a big thing for a lot of leaders.
2: Yeah.
1: And so it's certainly true in local community and economic development, where sometimes it can feel like you're working really hard and your community may not understand very well the kind of work you're doing and may be pretty critical of it, and sometimes there's some divisive things that you're working on. And a lot of the communities we work in, if they have staff, there's one person, and a lot of them are all volunteer. And so that one person, it's sort of like, this is so great. We've hired someone to be our economic development director. We also want them to run the chamber, and we also want them to lead the foundation, and we also want them to do some stuff for the city, and. Mm-hmm. And, so it ends up being, they're the only person really, in a lot of cases, in their community, who wakes up every morning and thinks about what do we need to do for our community, because they're the only one who has that job.
2: Yeah.
1: And then, you know, they have to also run an organization, and they have to manage a board and develop a board, and they have to try to engage, keep their community involved and engaged, and actually value people's voices, actually empower people to do things. When it's sometimes easier to just have this board and this small group of decision makers decide what's best for the community and try to do it.
2: Yeah.
1: And that ends up backfiring. So, and then just the isolation and feeling sometimes like it's not real clear what your job is. Mm-hmm. Or maybe you don't have the confidence to actually do what you think your job is. And a lot of times, especially in the really smaller communities, the person who comes into economic development has no background in that. No background in running a nonprofit, no background in leading economic and community development for the area they live in. And so there's this all kinds of pressure

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1: Scientists have modeled the calls of insects that lived alongside the dinosaurs. I'm Meghna Chakrabarty. 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
4: Good morning, I'm Michelle Martin. Scientists at a marine research facility in Florida heard tapping on their door this month. Waiting patiently on the stoop was a pelican. A hook and fishing line was lodged in its wing, making it impossible to fly. The pecking may have been because it knew help was inside or because it thought there was another pelican in the reflection. Either way, the trip was worth it. The researchers fixed it up, and the bird flew away. It's Morning Edition.
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6: The city of Aberdeen has long dealt with water infrastructure issues as a barrier to growth. But there's an ongoing effort aiming for a long-term solution by tapping into the Missouri River. SDPB's Jackie Hendry spoke with several city leaders and local water officials on this topic.
7: When you ask people about the water in Aberdeen, you hear a lot of this.
8: Thoughts about the water here?
9: 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I have a filter for years.
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11: I live just a little bit northwest of Aberdeen, about 4 miles, and I'm one of the lucky ones. I'm on Web Water. So I drink all my water at home for the most part. Let me put it that way.
7: Web Water serves folks living outside the Aberdeen city limits. Shane Phillips is Web's general manager.
12: Web stands for Walworth, Edmonds, and Brown counties. That's how we got the name.
7: Unlike the city water system, Web sources its water from the Missouri River. Managing flooding, runoff, and the limited capacity in Aberdeen's water system has always been a challenge. But who makes the decisions and who pays the bills has been a sore subject.
12: The city of Aberdeen and Webb, I believe, have had kind of a storied history as far as discussions and trying to work together in the past, and it's never really worked out. And this time, I think we all realize that the need is too great and the consequences are too great to not work together.
7: The story of this partnership begins about a decade ago, as it became clear the region's water infrastructure couldn't keep up with the growing demand.
12: Within an 18-month period, Web Water had requests to basically double its system, and we just had no ability to do that.
7: Meanwhile, Aberdeen Mayor Travis Shoneman was seeing a similar challenge.
13: So on a daily basis, Aberdeen utilizes about 4 million gallons of water per day. 2 million of that is spoken for by two large industrial consumers. So we simply can't continue to add these big ag processing-type facilities without additional water. We get almost all of our water from a shallow creek with a lot of ag runoff and a lot of sedimentation. And so between quality and quantity, we were looking for possible new sources of water. COVID was happening, and there was ARPA funds available specifically earmarked for water projects.
7: The city of Aberdeen, Web Water, and BDM Rural Water ultimately partnered to form WINS. It stands for Water Investment in Northern South Dakota. Together, they received $46 million in federal ARPA funds to expand water infrastructure. Shane Phillips,

0: who also sits on the Aberdeen Development Corporation's board, says it's crucial for future growth in the area.
1: A lot of times when we're discussing development opportunities, is it's almost a three-legged stool. You have electrical, you have roads, infrastructure, rail, that sort of, getting the services in and out, and then you have water. And right now, our three-legged stool is teetering on two legs. We have the roads, we have the rail, we have the electrical capacity. We don't have the water. And so without that third leg, the stool does not stand.
0: Aberdeen sits about 100 miles away from the Missouri River. Expanding the region's existing water infrastructure to source from the river is no small feat. The project is likely to take decades and up to $1 billion. But the work is already underway.
1: We've completed a 6 million gallon a day water treatment upgrade to Webb's existing treatment plant. We've completed 14 miles of 49.5-inch water line to get the water from the river to the treatment plant and then further beyond.
0: Aberdeen isn't the only community in the state looking to the Missouri River to solve their water woes. Responsible stewardship of the river is top of mind for many. Shane Phillips is mindful of the future, both for the river and the communities that rely on it.
1: As far as, water managers in general, I think we are more focused now on not what's the plan for the next year or the next 5 years. We are focused on what's the plan for our next 50 years. What's the plan for our next 100 years? All of these infrastructure projects, especially water, they take a lot of time and a lot of money, a lot of dollars to complete them. And I mean, they could take upwards of 30, 40, 50 years to complete. So we need to start planning for that now so we don't miss these opportunities in the future.
2: 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A couple events at the Aberdeen Public Library. Snuggle up with stories for little ones up to 2 years old. That is Thursday morning at 10. And then also on Thursday, live at the library, local band The Tune Drivers. That's for all ages.
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4: From Marketplace in Washington, I'm Kimberly Adams. President Donald Trump and Chinese leader Xi Jinping are scheduled to meet later this week in Washington. U.S. and Chinese officials met yesterday in New York to try to pave the way for some kind of agreement on AI. Marketplace's Nancy Marshall-Genzer joins me now with the details. Good morning, Nancy.
6: Good morning.
4: What type of AI agreement are we talking about here?
6: Well, the Treasury Secretary Scott Bessent met with the Chinese vice premier yesterday, and Bessent told reporters after the talks they'd agreed to set up a U.S.-China AI dialogue. The intent here is for both sides to have a common understanding of the benefits of AI, but also potential threats. And Bessent said the U.S. had proposed what he called a notification mechanism for AI-related incidents that could affect national security.
4: Did anything more concrete come out of these preliminary talks?
6: No. And of course, you remember Kimberly, Anthropic co-founder and CEO Dario Amodei published an essay calling for a slowdown in AI research and better monitoring of it. But Bessent didn't talk about the two sides agreeing on any limits on AI research or development. Bessent told the Financial Times the important thing was just to talk with the Chinese about this. And he says they'll probably meet again in 2 months. The Financial Times quoted Bessent as also saying that the U.S. was concerned about things like AI agents going out of control and AI cyber threats.
4: What was China's reaction? Does it look like they're on board?
6: Hard to say, Kimberly. The Chinese state news agency Xinhua did acknowledge that issues relating to AI were discussed at the meeting. China is worried the U.S. wants to restrain its development of AI. On the other hand, U.S. companies have accused China of copying American AI models.
4: So are Trump and Xi expected to discuss AI at their meeting later this week?
6: They are expected to. The groundwork has certainly been laid out for them. They do have some common concerns around AI. The U.S. and China are both worried about AI attacks on their infrastructure, everything from their financial systems to their electrical grids. And there will be more meetings later this year where the two sides can discuss this. China is scheduled to host the Asia-Pacific Economic Cooperation Summit in November, and the Group of 20 is set to meet in Florida in December.
4: Thank you, Nancy.
6: You're welcome.
4: And just this morning, Treasury Secretary Scott Bessent was on CNBC revealing more details on what the U.S. wants in a potential AI agreement.
7: We want to open a communications line, an incident line, so that we have constant communications, especially in the event of some kind of an incident.
4: Let's do the numbers. The Dow Jones Industrial Average is up 148 points. That's 0.3%. The S&P 500 is up 0.7%. And the NASDAQ is up 1.2%. The 10-year Treasury yield is down at 4.97%. Let's check on oil prices. Brent crude is down more than 3% this morning, trading at $100.57 a barrel. West Texas Intermediate crude is down almost 4% at $96.31.
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4: The war in the Middle East appears to be escalating as the Houthis continue to attack key sites in Saudi Arabia over the weekend. For a check-in on what that means for the markets and the broader economy, I'm joined now by Julia Coronado, founder and president of Macro Policy Perspectives and a professor at the University of Texas, Austin. Good morning, Julia.
8: Good morning.
4: I want to start with energy prices because the situation in the Middle East is not getting better. If anything, it's getting worse. And yet oil prices are actually down this morning. What's going on?
8: Well, I have to confess that is a bit of a mystery. It does not look like things are getting better. But if we step back, energy prices are hovering near $100 a barrel, which is a very elevated price. So there may be some ebbs and flows in the market, but it does not look like a quick resolution is coming.
4: And even with oil prices down today, we are still seeing these really high gas prices for consumers. How are we seeing that show up in the broader economy now?
8: Well, we're seeing it show up as a broadening in inflation, and that is something that we are also hearing from Fed officials, that typically when there's a gas price shock, central banks will look through that. They won't address that with higher interest rates because it hurts consumer purchasing power. But when we start to see that spread through the economy in higher airfares and higher shipping costs on goods, then they have to start to respond to that. And we've had some confirmation this morning from a Fed official that, yeah, probably higher interest rates are here to stay for a while.
4: Chicago Federal Reserve President Austin Goolsbee spoke in London this morning, but we're expecting to hear from several other Fed officials throughout this week following on their interest rate decision last week. What are you expecting to hear?
8: Again, more of this, how they're thinking about interest rates. Will there be more rate hikes necessary to address inflation? How are they seeing the inflation backdrop? And really, there was a lot of support for the rate hike. So I would expect to hear that from other officials. This was not a contested decision. It was unanimous.
4: When should everyday consumers expect that rate hike from last week to show up in their lives?
8: Consumers are already seeing it in higher mortgage rates, higher borrowing costs for really any kind of borrowing, whether it's car loans or personal loans or credit cards. Interest rates are higher. Money is more expensive. So that will ultimately work by reducing demand. And that will hurt things like housing, which has already been weak. But this is the pain that comes with bringing inflation down.
4: Julia Coronado is founder and president of Macro Policy Perspectives. Thank you, Julia.
8: My pleasure.
4: From APM, American Public Media.
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10: President Trump's foreign policy is making the world safer for corruption. What does that mean for democratic values around the world? From WAMU and NPR in Washington, this is 1A. Hi, I'm Jen White.
11: And I'm Todd Zwillick.
10: America First has been President Trump's motto since running for office. But his foreign policy reflects something else entirely.
11: Greenland, Canada, Venezuela, Brazil, just some of the countries where the Trump administration has deployed the tools of diplomacy to promote its own interests.
10: For today's installment of our series, If You Can Keep It, how President Trump's approach to foreign policy is enriching himself and his allies.
11: The first journalists in several major news outlets were barred from the White House over the weekend, what that means for freedom of the press.
10: That's coming up after this news.
0: Live from NPR News in Washington, I'm Korva Coleman. President Trump goes to New York today ahead of the speech he will give tomorrow morning at the opening of the United Nations General Assembly. His remarks will come as the world watches the ongoing U.S. and Israeli war against Iran. Today, Trump will meet New York City Mayor Zohran Mamdani at the mayor's mansion. Stocks opened higher this morning as crude oil prices dip. NPR Scott Horsley reports the Dow Jones Industrial Average gained about 120 points in early trading.
12: Crude oil prices dropped to their lowest level in 11 days, with the U.S. benchmark falling below $100 a barrel. The drop in oil prices comes despite fresh attacks by Iran-backed Houthi rebels on targets in Saudi Arabia. Retail fuel prices in the U.S. continue to climb. AAA says the average price of regular gasoline inched up to $4.47 a gallon, while the price of diesel fuel pushed further into record territory, averaging $6.51 a gallon. Treasury Secretary Scott Bessent says talks with his Chinese counterpart in New York over the weekend were very successful. President Trump is set to host Chinese President Xi Jinping in Washington later this week. Scott Horsley, NPR News, Washington.
0: President Trump is vowing to create an AI force to oversee the technology's development. But as NPR's Bobby Allen reports, AI industry insiders have been surprised by the announcement.
13: In a Jute Social post, President Trump compared the AI force to the Space Force, a new branch of the military Congress created in his first term. But what the AI force would look like, what powers it will have, and whether it needs congressional approval are all open questions. Trump also wrote that in addition to the new AI entity, he will appoint an AI czar to monitor the industry. Trump's announcement comes as fears grow in Washington about AI's rapidly advancing capabilities, and it follows several instances where AI agents autonomously hacked into companies, and former AI employees spoke out about the societal dangers of the powerful technology. Bobby Allen, NPR News.
0: The ex-husband of Lindsay Clancy is speaking about the strangulation deaths of their three children in Massachusetts. A mistrial was declared in Massachusetts in his ex-wife's prosecution. Patrick Clancy told CBS's 60 Minutes that previously he did not know much about postpartum depression and illness.
14: I could piece together what it was like to be really, really anxious or depressed, but I didn't know how to manage a postpartum illness. I think mental illness has this ability to be tragically deceptive. So I'm sure there are things that I didn't see.
0: 11 of 12 jurors in Lindsey Clancy's trial were prepared to acquit her of criminal responsibility, suggesting that they were prepared to accept her defense of postpartum psychosis. You're listening to NPR. Three news organizations are suing the White House after President Trump said he would block them from entering. CNN, MS Now, and Politico say the government cannot decide what the press reports or publishes. Trump wrote on social media today he is assaulting, quote, fake news. NPR has issued a statement in support of the news organizations. The statement says the White House has blatantly violated the First Amendment, and NPR condemns it without qualification. Princess Diana's brother has a memoir coming out tomorrow. In it, he describes private conversations he said he had with then-Prince Charles in the wake of Diana's 1997 death. NPR's Lauren Freyer reports from London.
15: In his book, Earl Spencer details arguments over Diana's funeral procession. He says he objected to a palace plan to have the then 12 and 15-year-old princes, William and Harry, walk behind their mother's coffin. He says Diana wouldn't have wanted her sons to go through that. Nearly 30 years later, Spencer describes then-Prince Charles's reaction.
16: He went ballistic, would be the right term.
15: Speaking to the BBC, Spencer alleges Charles was ranting.
16: And then he said, "We'll forget her soon enough."
15: After that, Spencer says he hung up on the man who would later become king. The palace denies this account. In a rare rebuke, it issued a statement saying fraternal grief can cloud reason. Lauren Freyer, NPR News, London.
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19: This is 1A. I'm Jen White.
20: And I'm Todd Zwilling.
19: Over the weekend, journalists from CNN, Politico, and MS Now, formerly MSNBC, said they were barred from White House grounds when they showed up for work on Saturday.
21: I attempted to scan my badge, which we have to do and able to get into the White House grounds. It did not work. There was a red beeping light, and so the officer asked me to hand over my badge. He said that it was disabled. I asked why I was not able to get inside. He said it was above him. And then our producer after me also scanned her badge, and it actually worked. She was able to get through and into the White House. But I want to say not just me, but also our photographer had their badge taken this morning.
20: President Trump said on Friday that he was banning the three outlets because of their negative coverage of his administration. It's just the latest in the Trump administration's ongoing attacks on the media. The Trump administration has restricted press access at the Pentagon. The president himself has already tried to ban other outlets like the Associated Press from the White House, and he sued many media organizations for coverage he doesn't like. Over the weekend, he was asked about his latest ban.
22: Are you trying to intimidate the press from doing its job?
23: No. I dislike dishonest press like you. I think you're terrible.
19: Later, we discuss how the Trump administration is deploying the tools of U.S. diplomacy to make the world safer for corruption and authoritarianism for our weekly democracy series, If You Can Keep It.
20: But first, here to talk about reporters being banned from the White House is Gabe Rotman. He's the vice president of policy at Reporters Committee for Freedom of the Press. Gabe, thanks for joining us.
1: Thanks for having me.
20: And a disclosure before we start our conversation, my spouse is a White House correspondent at one of the affected news outlets that we're talking about today.
2: And we did reach out to the White House for comment on the media bans, but did not hear back. We do want to hear from you. Where do you get your political news? Email us at 1A@WAMU.org. So, Gabe, we heard a little bit there about what happened over the weekend, but what other details do you have about what happened when journalists tried to enter the White House?
1: I've seen what you've seen. So one thing to understand actually about this is that there's something called a hard pass at the White House, which gives you, it facilitates your access. You don't need to apply every day for a day pass to attend a press conference or something like that. And in past controversies where the White House, especially during the first Trump administration, has pulled people's hard passes, it's been that hard pass. So you're still able to access the White House. From what I understand, reporters with CNN, MS Now, and Politico have been barred from the White House facilities altogether. So they just can't get in the building. That makes it slightly different, both legally and practically, from what's happened before.
20: So, Gabe, these are White House reporters. What does being barred from the White House grounds mean for their ability to do their jobs and the kinds of information that the public therefore gets access to?
1: Yeah, so it's a little bit like what's happening at the Pentagon, where the Pentagon has tried to implement press pass policies that journalists basically can't agree to, because it means that you could have your pass pulled because you asked the wrong question. And, you know, what that does, obviously, we've seen some incredible journalism coming out on the military and on the war in Iran. We will continue to see incredible journalism coming out about the White House from these outlets. But what it really means is that, you know, you're in the building, right? You're a journalist. If you're in the Pentagon, you're going from public affairs office to public affairs office. You're asking questions, corroborating information, getting tips. And the same thing is true in the White House. The proximity to the communications office and the public affairs personnel is really important for you to be able to do the most ordinary and routine aspects of your job. When you're there, you're getting information, you'll be able to read the room, and those are the types of things that that the affected news organizations are going to be disadvantaged around.
2: Well, Brian Stetler is the chief media analyst at CNN. He just posted on X, quote, "The five major networks have issued a rare joint statement. The public has a vital interest in receiving accurate, independent information about its government. No administration should restrict a news organization because it objects to its reporting." And the five major networks referenced there are ABC, CBS, CNN, NBC, and Fox News. Now, the news outlets that have been banned are arguing that the White House doesn't belong to the president. It belongs to the public. Meanwhile, some Trump officials, including U.S. Ambassador to the U.N., Mike Walls, have defended President Trump's move, saying he has the right to ban reporters acting in, quote, bad faith. But, Gabe, what does and doesn't a president have the authority to do when it comes to press access to the White House?
1: Yeah, so this is almost crystal clear. It's legally indefensible for the White House to be doing what it's doing. There's a concept in First Amendment law called viewpoint discrimination. But basically what that means is that with respect to the White House does not have to let journalists in. Once it does, however, it may not exclude journalists because it does not like what they report. Under settled precedent in this jurisdiction and in federal courts in D.C., that is absolutely clear that viewpoint discrimination, even in a place like the White House, is impermissible, full stop.
20: Gabe, has this ever happened before? Has any other president attempted to ban members of the press from the White House specifically for negative coverage of the administration or coverage they didn't like?
1: I mean, as far as I'm aware, certainly not like this, where you're fully excluded from White House grounds. There have been incidents in the past where presidents have, you know, tried to cool out or move out certain outlets. It happened during the Nixon administration, most famously. But as far as I'm aware, there hasn't been a "you may not step foot on White House grounds" type of ban like this, explicitly because the president does not like what you report. A press conference like we saw on Friday, I have not seen that before.
2: You said this is legally indefensible. So what legal challenges are we seeing?
1: Well, so the affected news outlets have announced that they will sue, and they will sue under a theory along the lines of what I just outlined, this notion of viewpoint discrimination, that the White House may have significant discretion in terms of how it issues press passes, security clearances and the like. But it may not ban you from White House grounds because of what you report. And, you know, I anticipate that the legal filings will reflect that argument. I also would expect that this will probably move relatively quickly. The affected news outlets will seek emergency relief in the courts, is my guess. I also anticipate that the courts will take on the case with some expediency.
20: So, Gabe, the White House press apparatus has something called the TV pool, travels around with the president or goes on rotation, covers the Oval Office or goes on Air Force One with the president. There are different forms of the pool, includes ABC, CBS, NBC and Fox News, the outlets that Jen just mentioned before, who issued a statement. Fox News Washington bureau chief said this: this follows the White House's position preventing CNN from fulfilling its assigned pool duties. There will be no replacement pool put in place. That's according to the Washington bureau chief of Fox News. This comes as President Trump is arriving in New York today for the United Nations. What do you make of this move? What does it mean in terms of not only press coverage, practicality, but also solidarity?
1: I think it underlines the seriousness of these circumstances. You know, there's some precedent for this under the Obama administration. The Obama administration tried to prevent Fox from covering an interview with a Treasury official, and the network banded together to effectively say, if you exclude one of us, you exclude all of us. But this is particularly serious. We haven't, at least in modern history, seen an incident like this. And it also underlines the fact that news organizations, any news organization, simply cannot do its job under this kind of restraint. If you report something that any government official doesn't like, and then that government official is able to wield government power to exclude you, to prevent you from reporting, from doing your job, no organization can do their job under those circumstances.
5: Mm. We'll have a conversation later this week about First Amendment protections and how the public views them. But, you know, we're at this time, Gabe, when there is decreased trust in government institutions, there's decreased trust in media institutions as well. How do you think this sort of tension playing out this way, how it affects the public's view of both government, but also the media that's tasked with, you know, speaking truth to power?
1: So I think the biggest misconception among the public in terms of what the media is, or what journalists are, what news organizations are, it's not a thing. It's not an entity. It's a process. Right? It's about trying to report the truth as best as you possibly can with the tools that you are given. And I'll say this. Part of the danger of what's going on with banning news organizations because you don't like what they report is that, you know, access is great. The president touts his access, the fact that news organizations and journalists are able to reach him, they're able to call him on his cell phone, they're able to get in and have interviews with him. All of that is wonderful. The problem is selective access. And if those in power can selectively decide who gets access to them, that distorts the information that goes to the public, and that distorts the information that you have when you go to the ballot box.
5: Well, that's Gabe Brotman. He's the vice president of policy at Reporters Committee for Freedom of the Press. Gabe, thank you for speaking with us.
1: Thanks very much.
5: Up next, President Trump has made America First his motto, but his foreign policy doesn't live up to that. We'll get to that after the break. I'm Jen White.
20: And I'm Todd Zwillig.
5: This is 1A.

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1: A psychotherapist who spent his life helping clients open up and heal from the past struggled to do so himself until a terminal diagnosis, Lewy body dementia. 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Learning to live with an open heart, next time on 1A.
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6: ~165 million years ago, the forest may have sounded like this. Using the fossil record and AI, scientists have modeled the calls of insects that lived alongside dinosaurs.
7: So unlike vocal cords and other soft tissues where complex mechanics determine the sounds they make, this is a very simple structure tuned like a musical instrument.
6: 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The sounds were even used in a Netflix documentary about dinosaurs.
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9: Live from NPR News, I'm Lakshmi Singh. The White House television pool through which news organizations combine resources to give the public access to the president's remarks and White House events will not cover President Trump today after he banned CNN, Politico, and MS Now, formerly MSNBC. And Fox News is also embracing the pool's move. CNN, Politico, and MS Now are suing the Trump administration to immediately regain access to the White House grounds. Today, the major news organizations issued a joint statement in which they allege the White House revoked their journalists' credentials without notice or process. They also warned of the chilling effect on reporting free from government interference. President Trump has a long-standing feud with the media, as NPR's David Folkenflik reports.
10: The reality is, on its face, the president has gone out of his way to say he's doing this because he doesn't like their coverage. And it is true that he doesn't have to admit anyone to the White House, but to offer coverage. But once offered, he can't then revoke that access simply because he doesn't like what they do. There's this thing called the First Amendment, in which says the federal government cannot discriminate against people or the press for the way in which they present the news, for their speech.
9: NPR's David Folkenflik reporting. The United Kingdom's reporting a vessel has come under attack in the U.S.-Israel war with Iran. No one has claimed responsibility. From Istanbul, NPR's Hadil Nabil Al-Shalchi has more on the attack, Britain reported online today.
11: The British military said that a, quote, unknown projectile struck a tanker as it made its way into the Strait of Hormuz, injuring two of its crew. It said that the vessel then went on to its next port of call. Last week, Iranian state media said Iran had struck an oil tanker in the strait. It alleged that the ship was making a, quote, illegal attempt to cross the critical waterway. Iran has blockaded the strait since the war started in February. Iran's military has increased its attacks on commercial oil tankers in the Strait of Hormuz, which has directly threatened global energy markets, driving up the price of fuel. Hedil Al-Shalchi, NPR News, Istanbul.
9: Diesel prices hit another record high, according to AAA. The national average for a gallon of diesel is more than $6.51. NPR's Stephen Bazaar reports this is another consequence of the war.
12: Diesel prices are rising shockingly fast. The previous record of $5.85 was broken at the start of the month, and prices have since gone up another 66 cents. Diesel is literally the fuel the U.S. economy runs on. It's used to ship everything from apples to candles. And shipping companies are passing on the higher diesel costs they're paying to their customers. So far, that higher cost has not affected prices on store shelves much yet, but shoppers should brace for it. Commuters using regular gasoline are also feeling rising prices. Since the start of September, a gallon of regular has gone up 38 cents. Stephen Basaha, NPR News, Birmingham, Alabama.
9: From Washington, this is NPR News. The president of the Federal Reserve Bank of Chicago says the central bank may have to cause some economic pain in the form of higher unemployment to bring down persistently high inflation. In a speech in London today, Austin Goolsbee cites ongoing supply shocks, including higher oil prices linked to the U.S. war with Iran, as well as tariffs. His remarks run in stark contrast to those of Fed Chair Kevin Warsh, who said last week there was no need to harm labor markets to achieve its goal of lowering inflation. Last Wednesday, the Fed raised rates for the first time in more than 3 years by a quarter percentage point to around 3.9%. There's a growing silence that's rattling researchers in an era when people seem to be spending more time in front of a screen than in front of each other. NPR's Amy Held reports.
13: We are at a loss for words. An analysis of daily audio recordings over 14 years, starting in 2005, finds people spoke 338 fewer words each day on average, a 28% drop in all. The researchers who published their findings in Perspectives on Psychological Science say the word drop is wearing away at social connection. And more, says Mary Ellen McDonald, author of More Than Words, How Talking Sharpens the Mind and Shapes Our World.
14: Talking focuses our attention, improves long-term planning, helps to regulate our emotions.
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13: 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Amy Held, NPR News.
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19: This is On Point. I'm Meghna Chakrabarty. Torin Jonsson is a senior researcher at the University of Graz in Austria, and he specializes in bioacoustics. And he helped create the soundscape you're hearing right now, which sounds both familiar and not. So, Torin, first of all, welcome to On Point. And what exactly were we hearing just then?
20: Hi, Meghna. Thanks for having me. What we're hearing just now were basically the sounds we recreated in our latest paper of bush crickets or katydids that lived 165 million years ago in a Jurassic forest.
19: Mm-hmm. So these sounds don't actually exist anywhere on planet Earth right now.
20: No. We recreated them on the basis of some of our findings that came out with in like the last 10 years in our research.
19: Yeah, it's quite remarkable to think that we're hearing the best approximation that science has to offer right now about what the world sounded like in the time of the dinosaurs, essentially. So Torin, take us back to the beginning of this project. What was the inspiration to try and acoustically put us back 165 million years ago?
20: Yeah, so it all started roughly 10 years ago when our Chinese colleagues came to Fernando Montealegre and me. We were colleagues back in Bristol in the UK then, and they came to us and said, look, we have these really nicely, pristinely preserved fossils of katydids, and we know all about their morphology and taxonomy and all that, but you are the experts in modern-day bush cricket songs. Could you try and find out what they sounded like? And that's then what we did, basically.
19: And how did you do that?
20: These fossils that our Chinese colleagues had were really so well preserved that the wings of the animals were really well visible. And on these wings, there are the sound production organs of bush crickets. So bush crickets produce their songs by rubbing their wings together. And on those wings are the sound production organs in the form of a file with little tiny teeth on it. And these fossils were so well preserved that we could really count these tiny teeth on them and do some measurements on them and compare this with the wings of living katydids. And with that, we could get an approximation of the frequency of the pitch that these animals would have sounded like.
19: Oh, okay, so Torin, hang on here for one second, because we have some isolated versions of these recreated, I was going to say Jurassic era, but I'm not. Is 165 million years ago actually the Jurassic era, or do I have the wrong era?
20: No, it's bang in the middle of the Jurassic era.
19: Okay, great. So we have some isolated sounds from these Jurassic era recreations of the insects that would have made these sounds. So here's one of them. Okay, so Torin, which one is this?
20: That I have to say, off my head, I actually can't remember.
19: Okay.
20: It's one of the rather low frequency bush crickets that we recreated, which from the pitch sounds a lot like what you would have in crickets, say, nowadays.
19: In crickets. Okay. So let me actually then get to a modern day cricket sound. Just so for folks who don't remember, here is what crickets today sound like. Okay, so then I can hear something of a similarity, but tell me a little bit more about how you took the specific fossil remnant, right? And you said you had sort of counted the amount of teeth in the combs on the legs. Why don't we first talk a little bit more about how modern-day insects actually make these sounds?
20: Yeah, so the modern-day crickets and bush crickets, they all make their songs, which they actually create to attract females. It's only the males that sing, mostly. And they create them by rubbing their wings together. It's a difference to grasshoppers. They rub their legs against the wings, but crickets and bush crickets just use their wings, rub them together, and on one side of the wing you have a hard area which is called the plectrum, like when you play the guitar, and the other side has this row with the really tiny and hard teeth on it, and that gets rubbed together a bit like if you play a washboard or so.
19: And so then, so that's how they make the sounds today. And do we know from the fossil record if the mechanism of sound making is the same in those Jurassic era insects?
20: Yeah, it actually really looked like not much has changed in the last 165 million years ago. So when we got these wings, we were actually quite surprised how nice and well preserved those files with the teeth on it were, and how regular and how they looked pretty much like wings and sound production organs of the animals today.
19: Okay, so let's listen to two more calls from this Jurassic soundscape. The first one you'll hear is a little bit slower paced, and then the second is a short burst of a similar call.

0: Well, I'd like to bring in Charlie Woodrow into the conversation now. He's an entomologist and co-author of this Jurassic soundscape study, and he joins us from the UK. Charlie Woodrow, welcome to On Point.
1: Hi, Meghna. Thanks for having me.
0: Okay, for a person who has dedicated their professional life to the study of insects, what what does it feel like to be able to hear, again, I'm going to say the closest recreation we have to prehistoric insects? What does it feel like to you?
1: Yeah, I mean, it's incredibly exciting. I mean, you know, from being a kid watching things like Jurassic Park and not even thinking about, you know, how accurate the sounds were in the background, to now understanding that we have the data and the methods to be able to actually produce those sounds. You know, we could make a director's cut of Jurassic Park where it's actually now fully accurate. And those kind of details, I think, are incredibly exciting to me.
0: Okay. I'm going to have a lot of questions for both of you about how we can claim accuracy a little bit later in the show. But tell me more, Charlie, about, are there any morphological differences? I mean, Torin said that there aren't, but it seems kind of amazing to me that 165 million years of evolution has produced almost next to no significant changes in the bodies of modern day, say, katydids versus ancient ones.
1: Yeah, you know, this is in part because this mechanism of sound production is one of the oldest mechanisms of sound production in nature. These insects have probably been communicating for 300 million years. And it just shows how efficient that system is. But there are small details between those species which do differ. So, for example, the size of the wings or the spacing of those teeth. But what we were amazed to find is that a lot of that diversity was already around in the Jurassic.
0: Tell me more about that, because I actually honestly had no idea. Because when we think of Jurassic era fauna, I guess, obviously, our minds go to the charismatic dinosaurs. Mm-hmm. I mean, how diverse do we know insect life was then?
1: Probably incredibly underdescribed, in part because, you know, these fossils are an exception in the fossil record. Insects generally are small. They don't fossilize very easily. But where you have regions like these deposits that our colleagues are studying in China, you can then get those amazing glimpses into the diversity of past ecosystems. But they are still, you know, a fraction of the diversity of insects that would have been around.
0: Are they the same size? Are they large? Were they larger than katydids, cicadas, grasshoppers now? Although I'm just describing three groups of insects that can vary quite a bit in size. But tell me more about, like, the size of the animals then.
1: Yeah, very similar kind of size range to the species we see today. They're all much bigger ones, of course, thinking to even earlier back in the Carboniferous, there were these massive dragonflies as well, and other things we hear about. But there were many species which, you know, to the modern day person, you wouldn't be able to tell the difference necessarily based on size alone. So there was already an incredible diversity that's mirrored in the size and shapes of these insects today as well.
0: Okay. Torin, I understand that you actually went to China where these fossils were recovered. Is that right?
2: Yeah. So, as well, 10 years ago, we went there. We were invited by our colleagues and were actually able to have a look at the fossil dig sites as well. Yeah.
0: And what was that like?
2: That was actually quite interesting. So I'm a bioacoustician, not a paleontologist. Mm-hmm. So it was really nice to see these dig sites. And they are all in Inner Mongolia, in a region like roughly 600 miles northeast of Beijing. And it's a very rural area of China with farms all around. And then you had these just basically well shafts dug into the earth where they got the fossils out.
0: Mm. I didn't mean to interrupt you. Continue.
2: No, it was quite interesting to see that it was just these shafts where they got the fossils out, and not like open dig site, like open mining, like we sometimes think about where fossils come from.
0: Mm. Now, Charlie, let me ask you, would it have been possible to recreate a soundscape for Jurassic era creatures that were anything other than insects? Because it sounds like you were relying on really what the external, like the external shape or physiology of the insects are, not any sort of soft tissue internally.
1: Yeah, exactly. So, I mean, in order to reconstruct accurately the sound of any fossil, we need to know a lot about how that sound production organ works, you know, the size and morphology and how the structure relates to the sounds that they produce. And, you know, we use insects as a model for this because the morphology pretty much determines the sound they produce, and it's incredibly well preserved. It would be really difficult to do this for like a larynx or a syrinx of a bird or something, a soft tissue where those structures don't fossilize into three-dimensional structures by which they actually function.
0: Well, we are talking today about what you're hearing right now, which is a scientific recreation of the soundscape of Jurassic era planet Earth, particularly the insects that lived at that time. And when we come back, we will talk with Torin and Charlie about exactly how they went about making this soundscape. This is On Point.
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0: You're back with On Point. I'm Meghna Chakrabarty. And before we return to our conversation about the sound of Jurassic era planet Earth, I just want to alert you guys to something we're working on for next month. It's our next big five-part series. We love to do them a couple of times a year here at On Point. And our new series is going to be about how the United States has become a nation where older Americans, and we're talking boomers, etc., control so much political power, so much, you know, at the ballot box. They control so much wealth. And we're calling this series Senior Class, Gerontocracy in America. So one of our episodes is going to specifically be about political power, and not just in the terms of politicians themselves and how they're getting older on average, but about who votes in this country. Now, I know that it's not new news to anyone that older Americans vote more, but how about this fact? In 2024, the median age of primary voters was 65 years old. The median age. Now, given how in so many places in this country, the primary race pretty much determines the outcome of the general election, what does it make you think that the median age of a voter in a primary is 65 years old? So, specific set of questions to younger Americans. What's holding you back from voting? If you're in your 20s, 30s, even 40s, help us answer that question. Do you vote in every election? Do you go to the ballot box or mail in your vote for primary elections? And if not, why not? What about ballot questions? Are you up on those? Do you take time to read the voter guide? Do you cast a vote for ballot questions? We basically want to know how often you vote if you're a younger American and what's holding you back from making your voice heard more often at the ballot box. So grab your phones, pick up the On Point Vox Pop app wherever you get your apps. That way you can send us a very high quality message. Or if you don't have the On Point Vox Pop app and for some reason don't want it, well, first of all, you should get it anyway. But you can also still call us at 617 353 0683. Okay, so now back to our conversation about Jurassic era soundscapes. I'm speaking today with Torin Jonsson. He's a senior researcher at the University of Graz in Austria. He specializes in bioacoustics. And Charlie Woodrow joins us as well. He's an entomologist and co-author, along with Torin, of this Jurassic soundscape study. So here's another isolated call from the soundscape, and let's listen to it. Charlie, can you help us identify which one this is supposed to be?
1: That is, like Torin, I'm going to struggle remembering which one it is, actually. But they do all sound very similar, which is also interesting that these different species were also producing similar enough sounds that we can't really distinguish them.
0: Okay, well, so let me ask you then, do they sound... You wouldn't have a tough time distinguishing sounds from insects today, right? Would you? Or do they also sound quite similar?
1: Yeah, I mean, some of them. I guess it depends how many years of your career you've spent to listening to them. But of course, many insects, katydids and crickets living today, we also cannot hear because they're ultrasonic. And that's kind of one of the big differences we found compared to our Jurassic study as well.
0: Oh, today they're ultrasonic.
1: Yeah, in katydids alone, I think 70% of species use ultrasound to communicate.
0: Okay, so we're going to hold on to that thought for a second. But Torin, let me play one thing. Let me see if I can find it. Nope, we're going to play that one a little bit later. Can you take me into more detail of how you went from having the fossil record, and then we also have modern day sounds from a whole variety of insects? What was the process that you went through in order to then create the Jurassic era sound?
2: Yeah, so basically, Fernando, who's like another co-author, main author on the study, he's been looking at katydid songs for, I don't know, 25 years at least, and he has this database of katydid songs from nowadays, and there are like hundreds of animals in there, and together with morphological measurements of the sound production organs. And so once you have this information, you can basically plot it on a diagram and put a line through and say, if you have a wing that's that big with so and so many teeth on it, then the frequency would have been this and this high. And so we did the same measurements on our fossil wings and then plugged it into this diagram, basically, and said, right, with these morphological details, the frequency that these animals, the pitch that they would have created is, I don't know, say 5 kilohertz or so. And we did that with all of our 9 species from the Jurassic that we had.
0: Oh, interesting. Okay, so you basically, I can't tell if it's extrapolated or interpolated based on this big body of data you have on modern day insect noises, yes?
2: Yeah, it was basically extrapolation from what we know from the modern day insects, assuming that, basically knowing from the morphology from our fossils that the sound production process in itself hasn't actually changed for these 160 million years.
0: Okay. So, Charlie, then help me understand a little bit more, because I'm just trying to think of all the different ways that sound can be created from the same sort of physical structure, right? Okay. Even if I just put, insects aside for a moment, like if I had a comb in my hand and I ran my thumb down the teeth of the comb, the sound that it would make very much depends on the speed at which I rub my thumb down the teeth of the comb, yes?
1: Yeah, absolutely. But it will also depend on the number of lines in that comb, mm-hmm. the number of teeth in that comb, the spacing of them, as well as the combination of how quick the thumb is moved across them. And also the size of the structures that that comb is attached to. You know, you're rubbing your thumb across those, but if you rub guitar plectrum across them, you're going to get a slightly different sound, for example. So it also depends on where those vibrations go and how they interact with other structures around them.
0: Okay, so this is interesting because then, again, from modern insects, we know that the same insects can make a variety of noises with their same structures, right? Depending on the, as you said, all the variables, speed, which with their rubbing legs or wings together, maybe, I don't know, maybe even just the surrounding acoustical properties of where they're located. So for the Jurassic era fossils, you didn't actually have access to that kind of information. So were you able to, with any confidence, say, well, this structure, if it were vibrating at a certain frequency per second or per minute, would equal a mating sound? Could you even go that far?
1: Yeah, absolutely. I mean, one of the nice things about this system is we know that they can only really produce one sound, and that, again, the morphology of the wings really determines the sound they produce. But what we were able to do with these fossils is narrow down basically where that variation in sound, despite having the same mechanism, is coming from. So for example, we see size variation across the different species. And we know, not just from insects, but all animals, that bigger animals tend to make lower pitched sounds. And it's the same in these insects. Mm-hmm. The bigger ones would have been slightly lower pitched. But we actually found a lot of the variation came from the morphology of that comb, if you like, that stridulatory file. So we found lots of variation in the spacing of those teeth and the density of those, which would have affected the sounds produced.
0: I guess what I'm asking is, in terms of the same creature, right, it could make a variety of noises. And I think, and correct me if I'm wrong, some of the sounds in the soundscape have been described as mating calls. But how would you know that was a mating call?
1: Ah, I see. So basically, because in modern species, they can typically only produce one sound, and we know that sound is for mating, then this is kind of our best guess of what they're using that sound for. And this is a very conserved function of the songs in crickets and katydids. But of course, there are also other instances where they use those sounds for courtship or defense. But actually, the sounds they produce don't really differ. It's just the context.
0: It's just the context. Okay, so a mating call would sound the same as a warning call?
1: Exactly. But what might differ is the warning call might be have a higher rate of repetition or be louder because the insect is putting in more effort because it doesn't want to, you know, be predated. But the basic sound they produce, for example, during a closing or opening of the wings is very conserved.
0: Okay, so let's listen to another modern day sound. This is actually a black cricket, which makes noise with its wings. And here's what that sounds like. Now, I know everyone's thinking that does not sound anything like a cricket. But it's very much slowed down, right, Torin?
2: Yeah, this is like very much slowed down. So usually it would sound like one of the first cricket songs you played earlier, very high-pitched. And this is just, probably 40 to 50 times slowed down or so.
0: And so what does slowing down the sound tell you? Or what does it teach you?
2: Well, If you would have songs from modern day katydids that sing in the ultrasound, we couldn't hear anything. But if we slow the sounds down, then we shift those frequencies that we normally can't hear into our audible range, and then we can make them audible for us to get an idea of what they sort of could sound for us.
0: Okay.
2: It's basically just a bit of a tool to make things audible.
0: Okay, so let's go back to the Jurassic soundscape. And this time, gentlemen, I will not ask you to identify which insect it might have been, but we will still enjoy the sound of it. So here it is. So actually, Charlie, that high-frequency whirring noise reminds me of a warm summer evening and tall grass, to be perfectly honest. But it suddenly occurred to me, if Jurassic-era insects were making these noises for warning, mating, what have you, and they weren't ultrasonic, it implies that other insects could hear them. So they had ears, yes?
1: Yeah, absolutely. And it would have been the ears of the insects listening out for each other, but also the ears of predators early mammals, other things, which would have been listening to those songs in order to predate those insects as well.
0: Do we have any idea of when hearing first became a sense in prehistoric life?
1: In terms of these insects, at least, it's thought that hearing and singing actually co-evolved over 300 million years ago. And this is kind of from a recent study which kind of mapped sound production and hearing across katydids and crickets and their relatives. And our best prediction was that actually these sounds were produced alongside the hearing organs for the function of attracting and finding a mate. But in general, the hearing would have also been useful for those early insects to detect their predators.
0: Okay, so before 300 million years ago then, at least in the insect world, there was no hearing?
1: Probably very likely, yes. Although hearing organs in insects and many other animals came from organs for detecting vibrations. And so it was likely that before ears evolved, vibrations of predators and other things were used to detect noise in the environment.
0: Okay. And in modern day insects, let's say, you know, again, katydids, grasshoppers, etc., what are their ears like? I mean, how do those the ears function?
1: Yeah, they're super cool. So, I mean, in insects in general, they've evolved ears more than 20 times independently. Insects can evolve ears wherever they want, basically. But in crickets and katydids, they actually have them in the front legs. So they have two eardrums in each leg. And what's really cool is that they also have an ear canal which runs through the front leg, which delivers the sound to those eardrums. In grasshoppers and locusts and things, it's slightly different. They have the ear on the side of their body towards the abdomen.
0: And correct me if I'm wrong, please, but I thought at least in some of these insects, the very sort of generalized function of the quote-unquote ear is not that different from human beings. Like you said, you described an eardrum. And is there fluid behind the ear, the eardrum in insects also?
1: Yeah, so in most insects, the anatomy of the ear, at least with an eardrum, is very simple. They'll have an eardrum with a sensory cell attached to it and an air pocket behind it that allows that eardrum to vibrate. But quite uniquely in katydids, they have ears that are pretty much identical, at least in the steps of hearing, to humans. So they have an eardrum like us, and then we have, connecting our eardrum to our cochlea, a series of three small bones. They have this mechanism called a plate on the eardrum, which then connects that sound to a fluid-filled organ. And most incredibly, just like the human cochlea, which filters out sound like a xylophone or piano into different frequencies, katydids have this tiny organ in their front legs, which does exactly the same thing. So the sounds that come into the ear are filtered to different areas or different receptors, depending on their pitch.
0: Wow. Well, since we've been talking about katydids a lot, why don't we just quickly listen to the sound of a modern katydid? It's actually genuinely delightful. So Torin, we've talked about how you had all that data and you extrapolated based on the morphology of the fossils what kind of frequency or sounds would come out of an ancient or prehistoric katydid. But I understand, was AI also used in order to help create the soundscape?
2: I believe so, although I think that's basically a question for Charlie, because he was more involved in the recreation of the temporal aspect of that.
0: Yeah, okay, Charlie, go ahead.
1: Yeah, sure. So I guess, I mean, to be clear, the kind of AI approach we used was not like ChatGPT, where we just input a prompt and get a response. But it was a method of machine learning, which has been around for a long time, where we provide a lot of parameters, which we think are important for our model. And we let the computer kind of give us an unbiased assessment of the data to make predictions. So as Torin mentioned, the way we used AI was basically to understand the repetition rate of those chirps. So we can very accurately reconstruct a single chirp or syllable, so the opening or closing of the wings, but we don't know how often those chirps are repeated through time. So we had kind of two approaches. One was we could just make informed guesses, or we can use this incredible database we have of modern species, and we can take the length of the stridulatory file, the pitch of their song, and the duration of their song syllables, and even actually how their songs are affected by temperature. And we can train a machine learning algorithm to predict what is the likely repetition rates of those chirps based on what we know from living species. So it requires a lot of modern species and information, but then we kind of let the model do it without us having to to make assumptions.
0: Well, you are listening to right now the result of all the work that Charlie and Torin are talking to us about, and it is a Jurassic era soundscape made through, you know, a comparison of the sounds that modern insects make to what we found in the fossil record. We'll have a lot more about some really interesting ways in which this soundscape was used in a big Netflix production when we come back. This is On Point.

0: I'm Peter O'Dowd. Climate change is making landslides more likely around the world. In Alaska, people are planning for a future on shaky ground and living with anxiety about when the next disaster might strike.
1: The earth could just swallow us whole at any moment, you know.
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6: You're back with On Point. I'm Meghna Chakrabarty, and today we're speaking with Torin Jonsson. He's a senior researcher at the University of Graz who specializes in bioacoustics, and Charlie Woodrow, who's an entomologist, and they both... They co-authored a paper about Jurassic soundscapes, and they have recreated a possible soundscape of Jurassic-era planet Earth. And they did that by using fossils of insects from 150 million years ago. And through computational power, AI, and good old-fashioned science, we're able to compare that fossil record to how insects make sounds today and thereby recreate the sounds that those very fossilized insects may have made 150 million years ago. Now, what's really fascinating is that this Jurassic soundscape has actually been somewhere where maybe you've seen it already, or heard it, I should say, and that is Netflix. Tom Land is a zoologist and evolutionary biologist, and he worked as a science researcher on the documentary series The Dinosaurs, which was produced by Steven Spielberg and narrated by Morgan Freeman.
7: Long before our time, they ruled a lost world. Witness the rise and the fall of nature's greatest empire.
6: A little bit from the trailer for The Dinosaurs. And yeah, the dominant sound there was the dinosaurs themselves, or what production artists thought the dinosaurs sounded like. We'll come back to that in a second. But usually in big productions like this, the sound design happens towards the tail end of the process. But in this case, about a year before the series was finished, Tom Land began wondering whether its ancient landscapes could sound as carefully researched as they looked.
8: I was very keen, if we're putting all of this detail, all of this energy and time into making the animals look as realistic as possible, their behavior as realistic as possible, why not take that the extra step? Why not make the soundscapes, the world that they're in, that extra layer of realistic?
6: So Tom connected with Charlie Woodrow, and they agreed to put some of the insect calls that you've been hearing, the ones created by Charlie and Torin, they agreed to put those into the background of the documentary. It's one of those wonderful production details that you barely notice when you're watching, but it makes the entire world feel more alive.
8: You are listening to the animals, literally the animals that dinosaurs would listen to. And that level of detail still gives me shivers that we were able to use that.
6: Okay, so to the actual dinosaurs, though, what do? The fossil record can tell you about, you know, a dinosaur's body size, its throat anatomy, the amount of air it might have moved. But obviously, as we talked earlier, those soft tissues, the vocal cords, cannot or almost never get preserved. So Tom looked for help from the dinosaur's modern-day descendants.
8: Dinosaurs aren't extinct completely. Birds still exist. Birds are dinosaurs. So we were able to, looking at the basal birds, paleonats, they're called, emus, cassowaries, rheas, ostriches, very, I don't want to say basic noises, but very simple, loud, resonant noises, can be inferred back with, you know, reptiles that were around at the time, the crocodilians.
6: So for each dinosaur species in the series, the team gathered relevant sounds from animals, birds, and some reptiles, as you heard, living today. They mixed those to make a dinosaur call. And here's what they came up with for Dilophosaurus, a Jurassic predator.
8: It's this female who's looking for food and hears this very, very haunting call drifting across the still waters of this swamp. It's a mating call, so it needs to have this element of flair and almost complexity to it. Looking at modern day animals, we looked at the loon, which is an incredibly haunting call. We looked at Australian cassowaries because it gives this deep throated resonant, almost harmonizing with itself. We've got the sandhill crane, the bulger crane. Pitch shifting it down, adding more layers to it. So it seems like it's not just, oh, we're listening to a small bird somewhere, but actually this, you can hear it being a much larger animal. You know you're in trouble before you hear it, you know, before you see it. It's almost as though something from mythology has come about.

0: 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Enjoy the uptime.
1: Can put this level of detail in. Let's do it. Let's go for it. We have it. Let's do it. So it was a landmark piece of information that they were able to get to us.
2: So that's Tom Land, zoologist, evolutionary biologist, and filmmaker who worked on the Netflix documentary, The Dinosaurs. Charlie Woodrow, what was it like having your work be part of that series?
3: Yeah, I mean, it was incredible, really. As Tom mentioned, it was kind of a last minute thing that came into place, and we were put into contact. And of course, I said yes. Yeah, no problem. It would be amazing to have those sounds featured. And you know, I tell my friends and family that I was a composer for Spielberg, so we'll go with that.
2: And so I do have to ask you, as a scientist, I'm quite convinced by what both you and Torin have said about, let's say, the fidelity of the sounds in the Jurassic soundscape of the insects, right, given that the insects haven't actually changed all that much. But Tom there had to use birds and reptiles for the sort of source sound for the dinosaurs. And birds, while related to dinosaurs, are wildly different. So there, I mean, I'm just wondering, there had to be some, I mean, artistic license taken there, yes?
3: Yeah, absolutely. And, you know, a lot of people studying insects joke that paleontologists do like to stretch the realms of what we can infer from fossils and things. So, you know, that it's amazing that they've been able to come, you know, this close and really engage the audience with these sounds of what the dinosaurs could have sounded like. But at the end of the day, it's super hard to know without the same level of detail as we get with those insects.
2: Yeah. Actually, Torin, let me ask you this. You're the bioacoustician here. Were there things that you learned from the process of recreating the Jurassic insects that could actually lead to more accurate recreations of other kinds of animals from prehistory?
4: Yeah, certainly. I mean, this is one thing that we now basically have a pipeline in a way, a framework where we can say, right, we use this basic way of getting from the fossils to a potential song that they created in katydids. But there is no reason why this shouldn't be able to be used in other insects or so as well. The only thing is that, say, you have ants. There are a couple of ants nowadays that produce sounds or songs as well by rubbing hard parts of their shell, of the cuticle, against a row of pecs on another part of the cuticle. Mm. And if you find something like that in other fossils and compare this with what the animals sound nowadays, we could use very similar approaches to then find out the paleoacoustics of ants, say. Mm.
2: Did working on this project help you understand what's kind of actually always been a basic question that I've had? And some of these insects, I mean, in modern day, are really loud. And I'm always kind of amazed by how once I had a cicada accidentally fly into my condo, and they're loud enough outside, but it was almost deafening, you know, inside the house. Can you explain to us why they can make such a loud sound?
4: Yeah, I mean, that's actually part of my research and also what fascinates me in these insects is how can they be this loud? And in crickets and katydids, it's mainly that the wings, which create the songs and which vibrate and then sort of like amplify the vibrations that they produce, they are evolved to have resonance at exactly the same frequencies that they produce. So it is a bit like they, like these insects carry their own violin body or something with them. So really evolved for the same frequencies.
2: Wait, so Charlie, does this mean that the bodies were involved to create sounds that traveled long distances as well?
3: Structure of the entire wing certainly would have been involved in producing the sound, but there are particular regions on the wing which, as Doran says, have a resonance which helps them amplify that sound. And we know very well what kind of region on the wing that is.
2: Is that for sort of local amplification, or maybe I'm thinking that does that sound also travel farther, or does it not?

0: The amplification of the sound on the wing, it does help the sound become louder, so it would help it travel a further distance.
1: Is that significant?
0: Yeah, I mean, in the case of attracting a mate, you want that sound to be as loud as possible. So if they didn't have an area on the wing that matched the frequency of resonance with the frequency of the sound they produce, it would be a lot harder to attract mates over long distances.
1: Okay, so let's talk for a moment about the other end of what we can hear. This is another call from the Jurassic soundscape, so let's listen. So very fast and high-pitched clicking noise, a little bit harder to hear. But Charlie, did you say a little earlier that perhaps some Jurassic-era insects were actually communicating through ultrasonically?
0: Yeah, absolutely. So that insect we just heard is actually one of the ones that I can identify. That is a species called Sycamore boilus peregrinus, and it was the highest pitch species that we reconstructed in this study. And actually, what you're hearing in that recording is just the lower energy parts of the call. The peak frequency that animal was producing, so the resonant frequency, would have been ultrasonic. So we wouldn't be able to hear that song properly if we were in the Jurassic.
1: Is that new information to science?
0: Yeah, it certainly pushes back the date of when we think ultrasound first emerged by almost 100 million years in this group.
1: Tell me, why is that significant?
0: Yeah, so, I mean, in terms of insects and ultrasound, there's been this long-standing hypothesis that insects didn't really need to hear or produce ultrasound until about 50 million years ago, when bats emerged and started to hunt them using echolocation. Echolocation, that the high frequency pitch chirps produced by bats to find their prey. And it's thought that, you know, as soon as bats appear, they're using ultrasound and echolocation to predate insects. It's beneficial to both hear and sing in that ultrasonic range as well. But this is 100 million years before bats emerged, and we already have ultrasound. So what that tells us is that ultrasound did not evolve just for the detection of bats, but for communication, finding your own channel to communicate, or maybe listening to other predators which were using ultrasound.
1: Charlie, with all due respect, you're really kind of keeping your cool here, because you're like almost underplaying what seems like a pretty significant finding based on the creation of this Jurassic era soundscape. Because if you're saying that the theory beforehand was ultrasonic communication with insects was contemporaneously evolved because of bats, so mammals, but now there's evidence, at least some evidence, that it could have happened 100 million years earlier? I mean, that seems kind of amazing.
0: It's pretty exciting. And is that
1: you being British, or is it just you being a scientist, or both?
0: I think it's good to be reserved with this. Like,
1: okay,
0: this is
1: enough.
0: Our current best prediction. But certainly what it tells us is the communication systems of these insects have been shaped by acoustic interactions with mammals for hundreds of million years before bats. So early mammals before bats, and even before true mammals, there could have been acoustic interactions with insects. And that, I think, is one of the really cool findings.
1: Okay. I take your point about wanting to build a very substantial body of research before you get truly excited about anything. But since I'm not actually a scientist, I will have the sense of excitement for you. Torin, we've only got a couple of minutes left. I'm wondering what your sort of the most remarkable parts of this project were, you know, for you, and what kind of further questions you want to answer for the next time you use this technology for a bioacoustical body of research.
2: Yeah, so actually hearing the songs that then Charlie recreated with the help of the machine learning was pretty cool, and to actually then hear them and say, wow, this is what they could have sounded like, was pretty amazing. But then the whole process, I think, for me personally, it taught me a lot about that it is actually possible that we can get to the stage where we can say, right, there was ultrasonic communication in 165 million years ago, and that is cool. I mean, this finding that no one could have actually said that before, and that is nice.
1: Yeah, well, I'm going to give you also the last question here, because when in the popular mind, when we think about biology, obviously we think about cells and DNA and zoology, but what is it that studying bioacoustics can tell us that those other forms of scientific inquiry can't?
2: So bioacoustics, in a way, looks at the mechanics of hearing and of signaling as well. And a lot of what that can tell us is how evolution works. So we can now say with our findings is that, oh, we have the mechanics of creating ultrasound in the Jura, in the Jurassic already. And but then we can also say, right, what is that? What can evolution basically do with this ultrasonic communication in 100 million years, in 165 million years? And that is a really nice thing to look at.
1: Well, Torin Jonsson at the University of Graz and Charlie Woodrow, who's in the UK, thank you both so much for joining us today. And we will end today's conversation with a little bit more from the Jurassic soundscape. I'm Meghna Chakrabarty. This is On Point.

0: 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Enjoy the uptime.
1: Is Cheyenne Roundtree. Why is this on your list?
2: Well, I don't know about you, Scott, but a lot of people in my circle, we watched that Puff Daddy documentary that came out last year. Yeah. I think a lot of us have been really captivated by his crimes and his story. And I think a lot of people don't know the backstory to his life. And so this book is really exciting because it gives him a full biography and sort of puts into context his upbringing and also his rise to fame and his influence and kind of makes sense of how could this happen. And so I'm just really excited about this book because as I was watching the documentary and watching the trial and all of these things, I kept saying, we really do need the Sean Combs biography.
1: Mm-hmm. And here it is. Tracy, while we have you, I want to ask a fiction question. I know you read everything, but you prefer nonfiction. We had a psychology professor on the show not long ago from York University in Canada, and he researches fiction and argues that there's data for fiction providing specific benefits to our brains. That is, if you read fiction, your brain has to imagine what the writer is describing on the page. Imagine the life of someone else on the page. And he argues the empirical evidence suggests that it helps our ability to relate to other people, to empathize with other people, to expand our worldview. I wanted to run it by you. Ever since we talked to him, I've wanted to run it by you, Tracy.
2: I don't disagree. Disagree at all. I prefer nonfiction myself. However, in my job, reading 120 to 150 books a year, I probably am still reading 60 to 70 novels a year. You know, like still am flexing that muscle. I don't want people to think that I'm exclusively reading nonfiction. Yeah. But I do think something that an author said to me recently was that one of the things that's really special about a novel in particular, but books in general, is that the reader is the director, the casting director, the scenic designer, the costume designer.
1: That's a great
2: and they
1: way to put
2: really,
1: it.
2: The writer has offered you the words, but that they create the whole picture out of their own minds, right? That it's a collaborative art form between writer and reader, but that the reader is really in charge of a lot more. And I thought that was really interesting and sort of speaks to what you're saying. And also, that's why we can disagree on books, because you've cast someone in one way and I've cast them in a different way. And that's when we get to have these exciting conversations about why you loved it and I hated it, or why this scene worked for me and didn't work for you.
1: Yeah, right. And because we're visualizing X character in a different way, but that's the point, right? 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
2: Yes, 1,000%.
1: 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All right, we've been talking fiction and nonfiction with our here and now go-to book expert, Tracy Thomas, about the books she is excited for this fall. 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Tracy, thank you.
2: Thank you.
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1: It's here and now. Let's go now to Michigan, where high prices exacerbated by President Trump's war in Iran and his trade war with Canada have hit especially hard. Drivers pulling up to the pump in parts of Detroit are paying $5 a gallon for regular gas. That's 50 cents more than the national average. The tariffs that President Trump imposed on Canadian goods, triggering retaliatory tariffs from Michigan's neighbors just north of the border, are hitting the state's auto industry. But it's rising health care costs that are forcing small business leaders in Michigan to make some tough choices. They're hiring fewer people and sometimes dropping employee health care benefits. Brian Kelly is president and CEO of the Small Business Association of Michigan. Brian, welcome to Here and Now.
2: Thank you. Thanks for having me on the show. And this is such a critical and important topic, the health of small businesses. Every single community, the main economic infrastructure, the jobs infrastructure, small business.
1: Well, I want to begin by asking you about the unemployment rate in your state. In Michigan, was 4.9% in July, the highest in several years, almost a full point higher than the national average. You surveyed your members recently. Tell us what they're saying to you.
2: Yeah, there's lots of talk about rising costs, but one thing we've been hearing year after year at a higher and higher concern level is about the rising cost of health insurance in particular. And in the old days, you just, if there was demand for your good or service, it was a no-brainer. You expanded your business to take advantage of those goods and services. But what we're finding now is that more and more often the math doesn't work. You either can't find the right people, or when you can, the cost of expanding your team doesn't work. It really is a situation that is leading to slower activity among small businesses.
1: Well, I was struck that your survey found that 3 in 4 small businesses in Michigan said that the cost of providing health care was affecting their ability to hire employees, and half of them said they had to reduce or eliminate benefits due to higher costs. So tell us, how much more are Michigan businesses paying per employee for health care now versus previous years?
2: 46.3% reported an increase of at least $1,000 per employee. And 15%
1: per
2: of those
1: year.
2: Said per employee per year. And then there was another healthy chunk, 15% said $2,000 per employee per year. These increases, it's not just this year. That happened last year, and that happened the year before. So it's accumulating. Now it's affecting employment in a way that it never has before.
1: All right. So on the one hand, it sounds like rising healthcare costs are potentially driving layoffs or slowing hiring in your state. Is that right?
2: Yeah, I think that's the exact right way to look at it. It slows hiring. And when you have small businesses that aren't hiring as much as before, 10 years ago, small businesses were like, look, I don't care about, I'll train people, I'm so desperate for people, I need to add people, I'll hire just about anybody and give them a shot. And that has really changed now, where small businesses are saying, I just cannot afford to expand, even though there's demand for the good or service.
1: So what kind of solutions are your members asking for?
2: Well, anything that can reduce cost of health insurance, and then of course the overall cost environment is difficult as well. The first thing is for the government to stop. In Michigan, the government has done a lot of things to add to the cost of employment. Additional employee mandates, the sorts of things that make offering a job to a person more expensive. The second thing that we're looking for is for the ability to create health risk pools that allow small businesses to organize the same way big businesses do. It's something that a few other states have moved forward on doing, and we think that it could make a big difference here in Michigan too.
1: Well, with the high cost of health care for businesses, plus you're being hit by tariffs and high gas prices in your state, I'm wondering how all of this is affecting political sentiment among your members, among small business owners in the state of Michigan ahead of the midterms.
2: Small business owners are really feeling quite frustrated about how long some of these issues have been growing and brewing, and healthcare costs in particular, other cost drivers being added on top of that, it, is it just exacerbates it. But the thing that I've noticed about small business owners is that there's a certain like desperation that is starting to build, and also exhaustion, because things aren't really settling down. People are really looking for solutions, not just rhetoric and not just finger pointing and blame, but instead, what are solutions to these issues? And so as we look at it, that's our mission. We have a few proposals on the table in Michigan now, but it's really a small business owners and small businesses themselves oftentimes are taken for granted. People treat them like they're a nice to have in the economy, but they're the main event in most communities around the country. And they're hurting right now, and they desperately need solutions.
1: Brian Calley is president and CEO of the Small Business Association of Michigan. Brian, thank you so much for joining us.
2: My pleasure. Thank you for having me.
1: Here and Now is a production of NPR and WBUR. I'm Indira Lakshmanan in Boston.
3: And I'm Scott Tong in Washington, D.C. Thank you for joining us. 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
3: And I'm Scott Tong. This is Here and Now. Coming up, diesel prices are at a record high, rising much faster than gas, and showing up in prices of our food, deliveries, retail.
10: It manifests itself in every nook and cranny of the economy.
1: Also, three major news outlets sue the Trump administration for banning them from the White House.
11: And I'm Peter O'Dowd, hosting from KTOO in Juneau, where climate change is literally shifting the land. We'll be talking about landslides and floods in southeast Alaska. Plus, a more pleasant change to your natural environment. Fall is here, the perfect season for a hike.
12: Pick a trail, go as far as you would like to, turn around, and head back to your car.
11: Coming up Here and Now.
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13: Live from NPR News, I'm Lakshmi Singh. CNN, Politico, and MS Now, formerly MSNBC, are suing to immediately regain access to the White House grounds after they were banned over their unfavorable coverage of the president. And the White House television pool, through which media outlets combine resources to give the public access to White House events or the president's remarks, will not cover President Trump today. Fox News is also backing the pool's decision. President Trump had accused the media organizations of continuously reporting fake news on social media last week. Trump threatened similar action against other media outlets. The president plans to meet with New York City Mayor Zoran Mamdani later today ahead of Trump's speech this week at the United Nations. NPR's Brian Mann reports This will be the third meeting between the two men since Mamdani's election last year.
14: On paper, Trump, a MAGA Republican, and Mamdani, a Democratic Socialist, are political opposites, and at times they've criticized each other fiercely. But both have deep political and cultural roots in New York City, and their past encounters at the White House were seen as surprisingly cordial. According to Mamdani's office, today's planned meeting will happen at Gracie Mansion, the mayor's official residence in Manhattan. In a statement, city officials said the meeting will focus on issues affecting New York City and New Yorkers. In the past, the men have talked about housing and transportation projects. Mamdani has also hosted meetings with mayors from around the world ahead of the UN gathering, and he's meeting today with the president of Brazil. Brian Mann, NPR News, New York.
13: Customers who use heating oil could pay sharply higher costs for it this winter. More from NPR's Windsor Johnston.
15: The fallout from higher oil prices won't end at the gas pump. Mark Wolf is the head of the National Energy Assistance Directors Association. He says people who depend on heating oil will really feel it when the cold weather arrives.
16: They're getting hit twice because they're already paying more for gasoline, and now their home's heating oil has gone up more than 50% since the start of the war. Last year, it paid about $1,750. This year, it could go as high as $3,000.
15: That could be especially difficult for people on fixed incomes. Wolf says the Trump administration has not increased energy assistance and argues that pulling back from clean energy programs leaves families more vulnerable to volatile fuel prices. Windsor Johnston, NPR News.
13: The federal agency in charge of air traffic control is enlisting AI to help manage the nation's airspace. More from NPR's Joel Rose.
17: We have heard it could come as soon as today. That is according to a government official and an airline industry executive who were not authorized to talk publicly about this plan. They said the rollout will start just in the Washington, D.C. area before gradually expanding to the rest of the country. The trade group that represents the big airlines seems thrilled to see the FAA finally moving to modernize the nation's airspace, which many people say is an important goal.
13: NPR's Joel Rose reporting. You're listening to NPR News. Paramount's owners have made a series of concessions to a coalition of 12 Democratic state attorneys general to resolve a lawsuit that endangered the media company's $111 billion takeover bid of its larger Hollywood rival, Warner Brothers Discovery. That, according to a person with knowledge of the arrangement. The agreement will bind Paramount to operate Warner Brothers Studios and Paramount Pictures separately, at least for now. Together, they will release at least 30 films a year or risk financial penalty. The deal will also create a board intended to insulate CNN from corporate intervention, a demand from several of the attorneys general. Fat Bear Week is here. The annual event is such a big deal. Smithsonian Magazine has featured it as the wildest reality show in Alaska.
18: Oh, they're big. They're bulky. And they're ready for the spotlight.
13: Alaska Public Media's Ava White says starting tomorrow, Alaska's Katmai National Park and Preserve will host the online contest, much like March Madness, to crown the chunkiest brown bear of all.
19: The Katmai National Park bears are global celebrities, and Fat Bear Week is about celebrating how plump the animals get from feasting on massive sockeye salmon runs. On Tuesday, 16 Rometown rivals will square off in a bracket-style competition for the title of fattest bear. Sarah Bruce is a park ranger at Katmai.
20: There is no such thing as too fat of a bear. The fatter a bear is, the healthier that bear is.
19: The 16 heavyset hopefuls will face off in the competition, which opens for online voting at fatbearweek.org Tuesday and runs through September 29th.
13: It's NPR.
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3: And I'm Scott Tong in Washington, D.C. This is Here and Now. By now, you are well aware gas prices are up, largely because of the war in Iran. Today, a gallon goes for $4.48 on average in this country. But a gallon of diesel, $6.51, it's a record high. The price of diesel is rising much faster than gas. And that ripples through the economy, of course, showing up in what you and I pay for food, deliveries, retail goods. Tom Closa joins us now to explain a little bit. 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Tom, welcome to the program.
10: Nice to be here.
3: So gas is up about 40% since a year ago, diesel up 70% or so. Why? What are the main reasons?
10: Well, diesel is the real driver internationally. We use about 30 million barrels a day of diesel versus about 26 or 27 for gas. And it happens to be the molecule that's a little bit short globally at the moment.
3: Yeah, well, a lot of diesel, I understand, comes from Russia, or historically has, but now its refineries have been hit by Ukraine in its war. Now Moscow is banning diesel exports. How is that affecting all this?
10: Russia used to export as much as 800,000 barrels a day, or about a million barrels a day in some cases, of diesel, and they haven't been exporting at all this year. As a matter of fact, the worry in the marketplace, and one of the reasons why prices are so high, is people, you know, sense that they might have to import some diesel.
3: Wow. Now, we have refineries in the U.S., of course. Could they make up the difference?
10: U.S. refiners are running at very, very high rates. And as a matter of fact, we're exporting about 1.7 million barrels a day of diesel worldwide, probably to about 40 different countries. So to the extent that Russia has dropped out, the United States has filled that void.
3: Mm. So then if the U.S. refineries are trying, working hard to make up the difference for Russian diesel that's not in the world market, help us understand a little bit more why diesel is just growing that much more quickly than gas in price.
10: It's pretty tight in terms of supply on every continent. The inventories are as low as they've been really in my lifetime, you know, worldwide. And, you know, that's a problem because with diesel, demand ramps up now because it's used a lot in agriculture. And then it really ramps up in the wintertime because the diesel molecule is pretty much the identical molecule that people use to heat their homes in Europe and in the Northeast.
3: Well, so you're saying, okay, we've talked about supply being tight. And now demand is going up in harvest season. It's going to keep going up in the winter. Does that mean reasonably diesel is going to keep going north pretty quickly?
10: Yeah, it's worrisome. And that's why the prices are so high. You know, refiners worldwide, and particularly in the United States, they're making about $100 to $110 a barrel on diesel. That's not normal. You know, the normal relationship is to make maybe $20 or $25 a barrel.
3: Oh,
10: so
3: wow.
10: The market has already anticipated that things are going to be very tight and diesel's going to be very precious.
3: And is that part of why we're paying more? Because the refiners are, it's just a big profit margin right now for them?
10: Yeah, well, refiners don't sort of declare what they want to sell the product for. The market determines that. And right now, they're the beneficiaries of these high prices. They are getting, you know, 4 and 5 times the profit margins that they would normally get.
3: Yeah. There's an estimate by Brown University that estimates American households on average have paid nearly $400 additional per household in higher diesel prices since the war in Iran began. That's on top of about $470 more for gasoline total. Does that math in general make sense to you?
10: Yeah, it's tough to extrapolate the exact cost, but I'll give you an example.
3: Yeah.
10: The busiest port in North America is the port of Long Beach in California. If you bring goods in there and you take it on the road to Dallas, which is a very, very common route for 18-wheelers, it costs about $1,450 in diesel fuel costs. That's up by about $600 or $700 from where it was before the war. And if you look at 18-wheeler traffic throughout the country and you think they're all hauling things and there's going to be fuel surcharges, different freight charges on it. So it manifests itself in every nook and cranny of the economy. The other thing is agriculture. There are farmers, you know, who might use 100 to 150 gallons of diesel to operate their tractors and other equipment. And they're looking at the same sort of numbers. And the worst thing is, you know, there's about 4 million people in the U.S. Northeast who still depend on heating oil. Imagine if you have to use 1,000 gallons of heating oil this winter. You're looking at like $6,000 or more.
0: Wow. And Tom, there's something oil analysts called demand destruction. That is, if something stays very expensive for a long time, people will stop buying it. They'll change their behavior. Could that happen with diesel?
10: Yeah, and it's more difficult to really quantify because people, you know, react viscerally to gasoline prices. They'll drive less at $4, they'll drive a little bit less at $4.50, and they'll drive a lot less at $5. With diesel, it's more difficult to tell. You know, if you've got crops in the field, you're going to have to harvest that with expensive diesel. And if you're moving things around the country, you're going to move it. And particularly as we get into Christmas shopping season, there's going to be more truck traffic on the road. We are seeing some signs, though, that people are using less.
0: We've been talking to Tom Kloza, founder and chairman of Kloza Advisors, and he's chief energy advisor for Gulf Oil. Tom, thank you very much.
10: Okay. Thanks, Scott.
24: The nation's five major TV news networks announced today they would stop for now their pooled television coverage of President Trump's daily activities. It's a major escalation in the fight that erupted last Friday when the president barred CNN, MS Now, and Politico from entering the White House because of what he called unfavorable coverage. The three news outlets are suing to regain access. Let's bring in Margaret Taleb for her perspective. She's a former longtime White House correspondent who served as elected president of the White House Correspondents Association during Trump's first term. She's now senior contributor at Axios and director of Syracuse University's Institute for Democracy, Journalism, and Citizenship. Margaret, welcome back.
2: Thank you. It is great to talk to you, although I'm sorry it's under these circumstances.
24: Yeah, indeed. Well, I mean, we've talked about this many times before while we were both doing our jobs covering the administration during the last administration. It's been a decade since Trump branded the mainstream media fake news. He called the mainstream media the enemy of the people. In his first term, he revoked CNN reporter Jim Acosta's press pass. You know, his second term attacks on the media have been even worse. Remind us what the president has done so far.
2: Wow. There really are too many to give you a comprehensive list, but let's look at some of the highlights. I think the one that everyone remembers very well is his taking on the Associated Press quite squarely because the AP, this is an international news organization, declined to submit to his pressure to change their international style guide to call the Gulf of Mexico the Gulf of America. Mm-hmm. And as a result, he kicked them out of the Oval Office, kicked them out of pools, limited their access. And what has ensued has been a back and forth legal fight with mixed results. So that one has gotten a lot of attention and deservedly so, because the AP is, in fact, a very neutral, fact-based wire service that distributes news to outlets around the country, including local news in the world, but some other big ones too. He's taken on, you know, basically all of the networks. So you remember he sued CBS over 60 Minutes editing that he didn't like. He went after ABC because he didn't like Jimmy Kimmel's monologue.
24: And he won millions and millions of dollars in those lawsuits. They had to pay him off.
2: In settlement, they didn't have to. They made the decision to, right. Much to the chagrin of a lot of journalists. But he did sort of exact money, if not a comprehensive resolution to it. And then, of course, remember the Defense Secretary, Pete Hegseth, with Trump's approvals, kicked kicked major outlets out of the Pentagon after trying to force everyone to make these pledges that they wouldn't report on even unclassified information unless they got like prior approval. Obviously, news organizations were not going to do that. He's used his head of the FCC, Brennan Carr, to threaten regulatory power against networks to try to bend them towards his will. He sued the Wall Street Journal for like $10 billion. It's not funny, but I'm just like, it's sort of preposterous because he didn't like them covering his relationship with Jeffrey Epstein and the, you know, cartoon lady image that appeared in Epstein's birthday card.
24: So it's a very long list, including cutting off public funding for public broadcasting, including
2: Absolutely.
24: NPR and PBS. All right. Well, this is the first time, as far as I know, that the White House Press TV pool, which is currently chaired, by the way, by Fox News, has said they will not film the president. That is real solidarity within the White House press corps. How big of a deal is this?
2: Well, it's quite important. And the reason it's important is a little bit obscure for most of the public, and including your listeners who are like, it's confusing to understand what do the pools mean. But basically the five networks, whether it's CNN or Fox or ABC, NBC, CBS, they rotate and they share coverage each day. Who's responsible for shooting the video? Who will put a producer or a reporter there to with the microphone to ask questions? And all of that information is shared, not just with the other five networks, but with all of the people who pay for their services to be distributed and with the public. So when you are watching or listening to something on the news that was captured by the network pool, you don't know whether it was CNN or Fox or another network that was capturing it, because they are sharing that information. So it's all for one and one for all. Also, in a case like this with the UN General Assembly, like when there are internationally credentialed events, you can't just yank someone out and drop someone else in. But the networks are saying, no, we are not required by law to videotape your every word and put it out there on the airwaves for everyone to consume. And so if this is what you're going to do, you will have to go through all
4: They're
2: of us.
4: They're fighting back. All right. So listen, we only have 40 seconds left. I think being taken off TV is going to enrage the president. So is this a smart way to fight back? And explain to our listeners, why does it matter for the press to be the public's eyes and ears inside the White House and covering what the president is doing?
2: I think you just answered part of it. But this isn't just about our networks getting access to the president. This is about, does the American public have the right to understand what's going on at the White House? And do you want a press corps whose litmus test for whether they get in the room is whether the president likes their coverage?
4: Wow.
2: It's the First Amendment.
4: Yeah. The First Amendment. We'll be talking about it more. I hope we'll have you back to explain more. Margaret Tallove, past president of the White House Correspondents Association, thank you so much.
2: Thanks, Indira.
4: It's Here and Now.
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0: This is Here and Now. So what looks like a leopard but is tinier than a house cat? No, it's not a riddle, Batman. It's a brand new species of cat, the first in more than 100 years, and so small, so cute. For more, let's bring in a co-author of the new paper. Paolo Nogales Ascaruns is a biologist and National Geographic explorer. Paolo, welcome to the program.
27: Thank you so much for this, so we can talk about the new brand cat, Leopardus Trucaia.
0: I understand you first saw him almost 10 years ago in a wildlife sanctuary in Bolivia where you work. Describe the cat when you first saw him.
27: Okay, so when I first saw him, like, it's so small. It's smaller than a domestic cat, and it's slender. That was the first thing that really attracted my attention, because I never saw, like, a small, like, that small wild cat, never before.
0: Yeah, and the spots were important, right? Like, big spots that you had not seen before?
27: Yeah, also the spots are like big that can camouflage like, with the forest, like this cloud forest where it lives. And also it has rounded ears, you know, that make it look cute.
0: Cute and unique. So who found him in the first place? Do you know what the story was behind him?
27: Yeah, so usually like there was some local that was in the forest and mistook as a domestic cat when it was a kitten. You know, they look similar. So he took it home. And then we realized like that is not that was not correct, you know, to have like a wild animal when he realized it was. So he took it to the refuge, which is Santa Bárbara Animal Rescue.
0: And that's where you met him first in the refuge. And then I gather you and your team of scientists did a lot of genetic research. So what makes this species different?
27: So genetically, we analyzed like 38 tiger cats from the entire region. And we could identify that this tiger cat, like Leopardus silcayo, differentiate from the other groups like 1.4 million years ago, which is kind of amazing because sometimes like if a species is like, you know, they diverge 1 million years, you can consider that cat another species. But this one is 1.4 million years.
0: Wait, time out. It started a new branch on the family tree 1.4 million years ago. Is that what you're saying?
27: Yes, correct. Like 1.1 million years ago, this cat started like a new branch in the tiger cat family.
0: Wow. And, you know, this is the first new cat species announced since 1923. So rare, unusual. I know you're a serious scientist, but are you excited too?
27: Yeah, I'm so excited. Like, you never think about, like, discovering a new species of cat. You know, we always hear about, like, insects or rodents, but, like, a cat is really a big deal. So we are really happy and proud of our research.
0: So in this new species we're talking about, you've mentioned the name of the species, Leopardus tilcayo. What does tilcayo mean?
27: So it doesn't have, like, we've thought it doesn't have a meaning, but like we have a lot of movement in the media, so there were people that speak Aymara, which is a native language, and they tell us tilcayo means tili, that is means small, and cayo it's foot, so it's like small paws. That's the meaning of tilcayo. We know now that, like, thanks to social media,
0: small, like tiny paws, the tiny paws of this cat.
27: Yes,
0: oh my goodness,
27: tiny paws. That's tilcayo mean.
0: Yeah, and then the first cat you met. Is he still around? Is he thriving? Are you friends with him?
27: Yes, yes. His name is Tigrino. He lives in Senda Verde under human care. And yeah, he's my best friend, of course.
0: He is. What is his personality?
27: He's a grumpy grandpa. He's 10 year old. So grumpy. He doesn't like to see people. Yeah, it's really grumpy.
0: Oh, really? Oh, I'm a little disappointed hearing that, but that's okay. Everybody has their own personality. So this new species, again, Leopardus tilcayo, what are you still trying to learn? Is there a lot still to learn?
27: Yeah, so this is just the beginning. We need to understand its ecology and its biology. For example, we don't know how many of there they are, the distribution, what do they eat. So next year us are going to be like so busy studying this cat in the wild because we need to understand what's happening with this cat.
0: Is this the only one? Or have you found more?
27: The one that we have in Senda Verde is the one that we have under human care. But in our research paper, we also studied a female that was released after taking samples. And also with camera traps, we could look that in the forest, we have more individuals of this species.
0: Yeah, yeah. And this new species designation, why is it important? Could it help attract new money to protect it, to research it, to protect its habitat?
27: We need to protect the forest where it lives. So now people is starting caring about the Yungas forest. That's a really endangered forest in the region. So now like people is start having a look like in this kind of forest because like this cat is attracting all the attention. So now like we have to start like protecting the forest because it's the place where this cat lives.
0: That's Paula Nogales Ascaruns, a biologist and National Geographic explorer, co-author of a new paper on this. Paula, thank you very much.
27: Thanks to you. Have a nice day.
4: In Kenya, some expectant mothers can now get important health information on their phones. The new texting service is powered by artificial intelligence. It's designed to try to prevent maternal mortality in a country where 6,000 women a year die from pregnancy or complications from childbirth. NPR's Duri Buscarin reports.
1: When Jay Patel's wife was pregnant, he spent hours online researching her symptoms.
9: On Google, dozens of times asking, you know, is this okay?
1: Patel lives in Nairobi. He's a developer behind a text messaging service called Prompts. Because a lot of pregnant women in Kenya don't have easy access to the internet.
9: If a mom in a rural area, part of Kenya, starts bleeding at 2 a.m., she can't just Google it and she can't ask someone.
1: With Prompts, you can send a text message on a basic mobile phone. Expectant mothers sign up at a prenatal visit. And Prompts sends appointment reminders and general information, but it also takes questions in English or Swahili.
9: At the time I joined, I think we were getting less than 100 questions a day. We now are getting 15,000 questions.
1: On the back end, Prompts uses artificial intelligence to understand the question, prioritize it, and flag messages that show someone is having an emergency. Those get routed to a human medical professional.
9: So that they can pick it up immediately, look at the mom's question history, and then if necessary, pick up the phone, call her, and decide whether she needs to go to a facility immediately and why.
1: In Kenya, about 6,000 women die every year from childbirth or pregnancy-related causes. That's 16 women a day. And about a third of those deaths are related to delays in care. In Nairobi, Lisa Mushega works with Henet, an organization working to improve maternal health.
27: So even if I'm not feeling well as an expectant mother, but I can log in into the prompts and try and see, am I in danger?
1: She knows women who have used it to identify signs of preeclampsia, a life-threatening condition that can start with swollen legs. And one woman who used it when her newborn seemed sick.
27: She was told to go to the nearest health facility because her baby was actually having the jaundice. So it really comes in handy.
11: So this is a dashboard. Let me just jump into it. Okay.
1: Laura Down is a spokesperson for Jacaranda Health, the nonprofit that runs Prompts. On a Zoom call, she opens a dashboard that shows in real time what moms are asking and the feedback they're giving Prompts about their appointments.
11: So you can see that a lot of mothers are reporting that they're getting blood pressure checks, but very, very few mothers are reporting that they're getting breast exams.
1: With 700,000 annual users, the questions the mothers ask also help doctors understand what's happening in their own community.
11: So, for example, we're starting to see correlations between a spike in extreme heat in one area and then a spike of mothers reporting issues like headaches or swelling or dehydration.
1: Prompts is also expanding for mothers who speak Twi in Ghana and Hausa in Nigeria. Down says it costs the nonprofit about $2 per user. That gets a mom through pregnancy and stays with her for a year after birth.
11: I think just being able to have a platform that is free to these mothers where they can get free, verified, clinically accurate information that speaks to them as an individual is a really, really important thing.
1: AI-powered technologies are useful, but they don't always run perfectly, says Javed Sofi, a researcher focusing on AI policy and governance at Virginia Tech University.
12: The first thing I'd want to know is what happens when the system gets a message wrong.
1: These digital tools rely on a functional underlying health system, Sophie says. It doesn't fix everything.
12: Is someone unsure whether to seek help, unable to get to a facility, or arriving somewhere that doesn't have the staff or equipment?
1: Projects like Prompts can be part of the system. Duri Buscarin, NPR News, Washington.
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0: Our producer at our show, Ashley Locke, and her husband locked in a nice low mortgage rate during the pandemic. 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
14: 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I have two small children. I would love to have family nearby to help take care of them, but it's just not realistic. I even look at my basement sometimes and think, oh, when my boys are older, they're probably going to have to live there.
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13: Live from NPR News in Boston, I'm Josie Guarino. World leaders are arriving at the United Nations this week under a heavy cloud of war and deep political divisions. On top of trying to solve global conflicts, this year's meeting includes new and intensifying worries about unregulated AI threatening humanity. Along with everyday struggles, hundreds of millions of people are already facing from extreme weather and sky-high prices. The meeting starts tomorrow. UN Secretary General Antonio Guterres told reporters last week that he will push for de-escalation in the Middle East and a ceasefire in Ukraine well into the fifth year of Russia's full-scale invasion. A Venezuelan man shot by a federal immigration agent in Texas is now in detention with a bullet still in his back. That's according to a spokesperson for the man's attorney, who says Rafael Garces Perez was making a DoorDash delivery in Austin when he was shot during a traffic stop Sunday. He's currently being held at an ICE facility southwest of Austin. Federal officials have released very few details. Nearly 2 million people in eastern Japan are being urged to evacuate as a typhoon batters the region. The storm is the latest in a wave of storms in the Pacific, made more intense by this year's Super El Niño, which has warmed the ocean and fueled the formation of storms. This is Here and Now.
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0: It's Here and Now. All this week, we will have stories from Alaska, reported from members of our team about how climate change is, in a literal sense, changing the land under Alaskans' feet. Our co-host Peter O'Dowd is on the line from Juneau. He's at member station KTOO. Hey, Peter, tell us a little more about stories and what connects them together.
20: Sure. So, Scott, we have this reverse course reporting project. It's about looking, traveling the country, looking for some of the biggest climate stories around the country, and more importantly, some of the solutions to the biggest climate problems that we're facing. Alaska, I've been wanting to come here. It's been a bucket list destination for over 2 years because there's just no doubt that this state is, I don't know if ground zero is kind of a cliche, but it's true. I mean, there no state in the United States is warming faster than Alaska. The glaciers in the mountains in Alaska are melting faster than anywhere else on the planet. The permafrost in places like Fairbanks is melting, and that's causing houses to buckle and collapse. We heard about that on Friday. So as all of this is happening, it's creating all these problems and risks for people, and they're scrambling to try to figure out what to do.
0: Yeah. So you have been reporting alongside Chris Bentley on our staff at Here and Now. You know, in one of our meetings the last few days, Peter, you talked about standing on a melting glacier. Wow. Yeah. We know that melting has caused floods every summer in Juneau, but what was it like standing on that glacier?
20: Well, one of the reasons it's taken so long to get here is because it's complicated. It's hard to tell these stories. So we had to take this helicopter from Juneau to the Mendenhall Glacier. And first of all, it was surprisingly warm. We were here doing the reporting in August. It was, you know, in the middle of a heat wave, a warm breeze coming down off the ice, which was strange. But more importantly, like if you ask what it's like, the scale, Scott, I don't know if you've ever been on a glacier, but it's just so profound. I mean, we went to the edge of this empty glacial lake that's nearly a mile across, 500 feet deep, and just a day or so before, 16 billion gallons of water had been in this lake before it all started rushing underneath the glacier, floating it like an ice cube and rushing towards Juneau. And so I kept hearing this number, 16 billion gallons of water. And so I looked it up. I don't know if you have any guesses. I don't know how good you are at math. Olympic size swimming pools equivalent, 24,242.
0: Peter. Oh, my goodness.
20: So, you know, the scale is shocking.
0: It would be, it was my understanding there would be no math. So that's my answer to you for that. Chris Bantley, our colleague, has stories airing this week as well. Peter, tell me about one.
20: Yeah, I hope people can hear today's story, actually. You know, people, when we ask them what stories do, they all say landslides. And the issue here is really about rain. It's always rainy in Alaska, but climate change is bringing in these atmospheric rivers, a lot more rain. It's increasing the risk of landslides. And what Chris was able to do was he was able to go to some of these communities in southeast Alaska and talk to the people. I mean, I think that's the most important thing here. We really get a personal look at what it's like to live at the base of a mountain and have this anxiety and fear that your house might be the next one to get covered in mud, and people are dying in these landslides here. Okay. And so I really think Chris did a great job capturing that.
0: Peter, real quick, one thing that surprised you?
20: Oh, man. It was hot when we were here in August, and it is Alaskan weather now. It is cold, and it's rainy, and it's gray, and there's mist on the mountains. But it is one of the most beautiful cities I've ever been to.
0: Welcome to Alaska. Here in house, Peter O'Dowd will have all Reverse Course stories airing this week and at our website, hereandnow.org. Peter, thanks.
20: Thank you.
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4: I'm Indira Lakshmanan in Boston. it's here and now. Tomorrow's the first day of fall, and soon enough the leaves will start to change colors from New England to the Great Smoky Mountains and from the Great Lakes to the Mountain West. There's no better time to plan a fall hike, but if you're new to outdoor adventures, you might not know where or how to begin. So we got in touch with longtime hiker Shylin Campbell. He's an editor at Melanin Base Camp, an online media site and community aimed at increasing diversity in the outdoor adventure world. Welcome, Shylin.
5: Thank you for having me.
4: So I understand you did not start hiking yourself until you were an adult. What is your hiking origin story, if we can call it that?
5: My hiking origin story is I basically was looking for a way to stay active as I got older into my 30s. And, you know, I was tracking my calorie count and, you know, how long I was at it, and walking around the block just wasn't enough. So I'm located here in Las Vegas, and I took a moment to, you know, look up at the mountains surrounding us and said, hey, you know, why don't I try to walk to that peak? And after doing that, I was hooked.
4: Well, I have to ask you, I mean, real talk here, you live in Vegas. How do you manage to hike in year-round heat?
5: Oh, my goodness. Well, yes, you definitely do not want to hike when the temperatures reach as high as it does in Las Vegas. So fortunately for us, Mount Charleston is about 45-minute drive. The temperature is about 30 degrees less than Las Vegas. So in the summer, even into late fall, I drive up to Mount Charleston as the weather cooperates and goes back down into the 80s and the 70s. There's so many beautiful places around Las Vegas, like Red Rock Canyon, that I go and visit.
4: Mm. Well, I'm thinking about how, you know, all year round, people who live on the West Coast are lucky enough to be able to hike. For folks on the East Coast, the fall is a really popular time, especially for folks who want to get out there and see the gorgeous colors as the leaves change. Mm. I'm wondering, for first-time hikers, how should they prepare for getting out there on the trails?
5: For first-time hikers, and for anyone who hikes, I would suggest to always have your tent essentials. You can find that on the National Park website. That's nps.gov. And that's your navigation. You want to have a map. Cell phones are okay, but it's always great to have a paper map.
4: Old school.
5: Yes. Your sun protection, extra clothing like a jacket, first aid kit, a light such as a headlamp or a flashlight, means to start a fire, repair tools, snacks, a little extra food, make sure you have extra water, and shelter.
4: So by shelter, you don't mean bringing a cabin. What are we bringing with us for shelter?
5: No, they have emergency tents, which is similar to a tarp that you can put over your body in case you have to stay overnight, which I've had to do before.
4: Wow. Okay. That's a great list. I love those 10. It starts getting a little scary, though, when you're talking about I have to pack a bivouac and a fire starter.
5: Oh, my
4: and
5: goodness.
4: All sorts of stuff. Like, I hope it's not going to go that bad. And I have to ask you then, you know, what about gear? Because outdoor gear can get pretty expensive. It's more than just the right hiking boots. You're talking about, you know, potentially having a GPS system, but also a map and, you know, a bivouac. So what are the things that are essentials for first-time hikers?
5: For first-time hikers, I would first suggest starting close. Find something in the neighborhood. Some hikes allow you to still have cell phone coverage. So I would start there. And then also when it comes to gear, yes, there's a lot of options out there. Sometimes it can get expensive, but you don't need all that gear just to start. You need comfortable shoes and comfortable socks, and that could simply be a pair of sneakers. It doesn't always have to be a pair of $300 boots. For myself, here in Las Vegas, there's a lot of desert hikings. So trail sneakers, trail runners are usually my go-to.
4: All right. Well, I'm thinking about how in August, four teenage hikers had to be rescued in New Hampshire. They started late. They got stuck when it was dark and temperatures fell. They admitted they weren't prepared for a strenuous 9-mile hike. So what's your best advice to folks about how to stay safe and avoid having to get rescued or worse?
5: Do your research. I would suggest that you find online communities where they're explaining these hikes. There's a lot of good influencers out there who will walk you through what to expect out on trails. There are apps like All Trails in which they have not only maps, but a lot of experienced hikers who give reviews on the hikes to let you know what to expect. Also, to always let someone know where you're going, when you expect to be back, that is very essential, because when it comes to potentially getting lost, the timeline and, you know, how fast people can realize that you're lost can go a long way to a successful recovery.
4: Well, I'm a mom of two kids, so I love hearing that advice. Do your homework. Do your homework. That's always the most important advice. But what if worse comes to worse? If people get in trouble on a trail, someone in their group gets hurt, or they get lost, what should they do? What's your advice to not panic and, you know, get it together?
5: My advice is to stay put. A lot of times when people get lost, they begin to make circles or get themselves even further off where they were expected and where the people who are looking for you will expect you to be. So stay put. Always keep a first aid kit with you for someone who gets injured. But a lot of the more serious situations happen when people continue to press forward, even though they're lost, sometimes well into the night, where they're vision is obstructed and they're not able to see where they're going. So stay put and stay calm.
4: Yeah. I'm thinking about, you know, your first instinct if you're in trouble is to call 911.

0: If your data is outgrowing your business, you can rely on the team at SDN Communications to boost your bandwidth in no time. Enjoy the uptime.
1: Such as the iPhone, you may be able to send a satellite message. But for those who are venturing into the wilderness, you want to have a handheld GPS device that you can reach the authorities, even if you do not have cell phone service.
2: Shailene, you also work for the Conservation Lands Foundation. Talk about how we can be good stewards of nature. Is there a specific trail etiquette we should follow? And obviously, don't throw your wrappers on the ground as you're walking, but what else?
1: Yeah, definitely. That is one of the first things to do. You want to leave no trace. So you want to pack out everything that you pack in and stay on trail. A lot of the conservation efforts that take place in some of these beautiful spaces that we love are done by people like us. Many of our lands are underfunded. So it's volunteers, it's hikers, it's people who enjoy these spaces that take care of it. So make sure that you aren't leaving any trash behind. You're staying on those trails and you're following the rules of these different spaces.
2: So I'm wondering, you have worked so hard to bring more diversity to the outdoor adventure community. What barriers do you see for communities of color getting involved in outdoors adventure, and what needs to change?
1: Barriers for many communities, especially community of color, tend to be access. Here in Las Vegas, Red Rock Canyon is about less than 30 miles from downtown, but it's not on a bus route. So transit to trails programs have been popping up in many cities to combat this and to make sure that those who do not have access to a car can reach these trails. Here in Las Vegas, Black People Hike LV are leading multiple trips per month. They provide transportation either to travel locally and sometimes to a state over like Utah or Arizona. And that has really been filling in the gaps. So I would suggest to connect with local affinity groups because a lot of times it's these groups that are doing the work before the city is able to step up.
2: Shailene Campbell is an editor at Melanin Basecamp, a digital media platform and online community aimed at increasing participation in outdoor adventure activities. Shailene, thank you so much.
1: Thank you.
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3: In a time when Americans seem so divided, one issue might be uniting them: data centers. Julie Briskman has been at the forefront of the fight in Loudoun County, Virginia, which has more than 250 of them.
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6: It's Here and Now. Vice President J.D. Vance is on the campaign trail, putting in a lot of time and miles in red states. Here he is in Iowa Friday.
7: This election is a referendum on common sense versus pure, unadulterated crazy. Let's send the crazy packing and get him out of Washington, D.C.
6: Vance also spent time in another traditionally Republican state, Kansas. Political reporter James Pindle is on the line to help explain. He's with the Boston Globe. Hey, James, welcome to the program.
8: Thanks for having me.
6: So the vice president, shouldn't he be in battleground states, or

0: or are Iowa and Kansas this time around actual battleground states?
1: Well, they are. And a lot of these states, number one, where the battleground was going to happen for the U.S. Senate, where those two states have been focusing on, that was always going to be a Republican state story because the only way that Democrats could flip the Senate is by winning four seats. In particular, three of them have to be in Republican seats. That's why it was always so challenging. Until the last few months, where it seems like the bottom is dropping out and the math is definitely changing, particularly where Democrats are on the offense.
0: Yeah, and talk about the key races in Iowa, in Kansas right now.
1: Right. So in Iowa, you have two really big races. I mean, as you mentioned, Iowa was a swing state way back in the day, but now it is pretty much dominated by Republicans. However, there's an open U.S. Senate seat. Joni Ernst is not running again. Ashley Hinson's a representative who's been doing some very interesting things, she's kind of toed the line with Donald Trump. He endorsed her, but now she's sort of backing away. And notably, she did not appear in that J.D. Vance event, even though it was in her home state meant to boost her. The second, of course, being the open race for governor, where Democrats are also, right now, at least polling wise, appear to have the advantage. In Kansas, of all places, Kansas, a place where Democrats have not won a U.S. Senate election since, you ready?
0: Ready.
1: 1930, 1932.
0: No kidding.
1: But now here we are with a first term incumbent Republican, Roger Marshall, a doctor who really has not spent a lot of time in the state. He's been kind of on the defense. His polling numbers have not been great, but come on, this is Kansas, as we mentioned. But Democrats have nominated a guy named Adam Hamilton, who runs the largest mega church in Kansas, and he's made things very interesting and has been raising a lot more money. Not saying this is going to happen, but the mere fact that Democrats are going to make J.D. Vance show up and make Republicans spend money in that state is significant itself.
0: We heard J.D. Vance's, pitch a few moments ago. Him traveling in key states during the midterms, is this also about his personal plans? We presume he wants to run for president in 2 years.
1: No question. And that's what's been so interesting about the trap he's in. At this point, people are wondering if he actually is the front runner for the Republican nomination. I mean, he is, but will he be the eventual nominee? And so he needs to be out there to try to lock this up. And it's convenient for him that he can do it in, say, Republican states, talking to Republican voters. There's no question about that. But he's going to also want to try to appeal to, say, battleground states to show he is electable, like Michigan, among other places.
0: James. Now, J.D. Vance is not the only prominent Republican stumping across the country. Here's Louisiana Senator Republican John Kennedy.
2: I'm going to Kansas, Nebraska, and Iowa to help raise money and campaign for our very good candidates. If you told me 6 months ago I was going to be having to spend my time in those three states, I wouldn't have believed you.
3: Does your
2: Those
3: travel?
2: ought to be fat guy layups for us.
0: Always a good quote for us, but the other key words there is 6 months ago. What's changed in the polling since then?
1: Yeah, it's been pretty clear that what's really happening is Republican voters are getting very disillusioned. This feels a lot like 2006 for those listeners who are familiar, where back then with George W. Bush in his midterm, he had an unpopular war, had higher gas prices, and was accused of incompetence one way after the other, in that particular case with Hurricane Katrina that happened the year prior. This time, 6 months ago, I mean, look, the full effects of the Iran war had not totally taken place. We saw some of it. But now you're just seeing Republicans saying, you know what, I may just stay home for a number of levels. And so the idea that Republicans can do anything, like the midterm convention a few weeks ago, to drive out Republican turnout is one thing they're trying to do to prevent a 2006 absolute blowout.
0: And James, briefly, as far as money, Republicans have a big advantage going forward. Can you talk about that and what it means?
1: Yeah, I mean, Democrats have so much on their side for momentum. The polling is pretty clear. The issue sets are pretty clear. Their candidates tend to be type better if you go through state race by race. But where Republicans really have this advantage is money. Entering in September, Republicans had $126 million. Democrats were in the hole a three quarter of a $750,000. And of course, the president has a bunch. So they're going to use that money to try to shore up as much as they can.
0: All right. Ads coming to a race near you. James Pindle is political reporter at the Boston Globe. James, thanks.
1: Thank you so much.
0: Here Now is a production of NPR and WBUR. I'm Scott Tong in Washington, D.C.
3: And I'm Indira Lakshmanan in Boston. 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
1: In a time when Americans seem so divided, one issue might be uniting them: data centers. Julie Briskman has been at the forefront of the fight in Loudoun County, Virginia, which has more than 250 of them.
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0: This is The World. I'm Carolyn Beeler. The French film The Marching Band is now in U.S. theaters. It has been described as a feel-good movie, a crowd-pleaser, and a bromance that moves between comedy and drama. It is all of that. It also pokes holes in the myth of the American dream and the belief that anyone can succeed if they just work hard enough. The World's Adeline Sear has the story.
5: The film opens during the rehearsal of a French orchestra with a world-renowned conductor.
6: Denis.
5: His name is Thibaut Desormeaux, played by actor Benjamin Laverne.
6: Large, profond, triomphal.
5: It seems to be going well, but Thibaut looks increasingly exhausted. Minutes later, he collapses from his podium. And musicians rush to his help. Thibaut learns that he has leukemia. He urgently needs a bone marrow transplant. After DNA testing, he finds that the person he's known for 37 years as his sister, he's not genetically related to him. So in the midst of his health crisis, he also learns that he was adopted as a baby and that his parents only adopted one of two boys. His biological brother, Jimmy Lecoq, played by Pierre Lotin, lives in northern France and works in the school cafeteria.
7: Merci.
5: As Thibaut seeks an urgent match for his cure, he pays an impromptu and awkward visit to Jimmy to drop his bombshell revelations.
8: Bonjour.
9: Bonjour.
8: Alors, je vous explique. Je m'appelle Thibaut Desormeaux et il y a 15 jours, j'ai appris que j'avais une leucémie.
5: Thibaut unpacks it all. The leukemia diagnosis, the need for a compatible donor, the sister who's not a match, the adoption, and that he found out he has a biological brother.
8: Et en fait, ce frère, c'est vous.
5: And that brother is you, says Thibaut.
8: Oui, mais qu'est-ce qu'il veut dire que c'est moi?
5: Jimmy doesn't buy it at first. He says he has no brother.
8: Parce que moi, j'ai pas de frère, hein. Tu comprends ça?
5: The story does not center on Thibaut's illness, but on the nascent relationship between two men from radically different social classes. Thibaut was raised in an upper-class family, studied music in a conservatory, and became a renowned conductor. Jimmy was adopted by a woman of modest means in the small working-class town where both boys were born. He, too, has a passion for music, but he has a low-paying job and plays trombone in the marching band.

0: But it has its traps.
1: Toute la difficulté, c'était que en partant avec deux archétypes aussi marqués, c'est-à-dire du
0: Courcol
1: prolo et
0: says
1: du
0: his
1: vendeur,
0: challenge was
1: et comment
0: featuring
1: essayer de
0: two
1: faire comprendre aux
0: archetypes,
1: personnes qui sont
0: Jimmy, the working class guy, and Thibault, the bourgeois, without turning them into caricatures. Paris-based film critic Lisa Nesselson says she worried about that premise too.
2: Oh, two brothers, nya, nya, nya. One is well off, one isn't. Life-threatening illness, music. It sounded like maybe it was a little over the top, and in fact, it is not.
0: And that, she says, is due in great part to a talented cast, swift editing, and concise writing that stops short of sentimentality. There's also some good music, from Beethoven to Charles Aznavour and jazz great Lee Morgan.

0: The music itself embodies each brother's world. The honking of a marching band versus the highbrow classical music and fine concert halls on the other. But the film makes no judgment of either world.
1: C'est quand même un télescopage. Ça, c'est quelque chose qui me tient à cœur. D'abord,
0: the film's director, Emmanuel Courcol, says the tension created by the confrontation of social classes is an ideal premise for any comedy.

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0: 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I'm Scott Detrow.
9: And I'm Juana Summers. Beloved NPR colleague and friend Rose Friedman has died. As an editor and reporter, she played a key part in shaping NPR's arts and culture coverage. For more than a decade, she worked on a variety of pieces about new books, author interviews, even the culinary adventure of cooking chicken in a pig's bladder. Rose died Thursday at home in New York City of cancer. She was 38 years old. Elizabeth Brett Blair has this appreciation.
10: Rose Friedman was many things, a books person, a major foodie, a union shop steward. She was in her early 20s when she got a job as an editorial assistant for NPR Books. Pretty soon, she knew the publishing industry inside out and seemed to have read everything.
11: She was voracious.
10: One of the people she worked with on reviews and features was novelist Meg Wolitzer.
11: I thought of Rose as this expert almost immediately in terms of her taste and knowledge in and about books. And I feel that it was something that she'd had her whole reading life.
10: Beginning in 2013, Rose and a small team spent weeks putting together NPR's annual Books Concierge, an app that would go on to be called Books We Love. Rose and a few others would whittle down hundreds of books nominated by NPR staff and critics into a kind of robust reading guide. Here's Rose explaining how the app works to NPR's David Folkenflik in 2021.
12: So I clicked on eye-opening reads, and then I added nonfiction. And then just for fun, I hit Tales from Around the World, and it gave me a list of about 15 books.
13: Any I might like?
12: So the one I thought you'd get a kick out of is called A Most Remarkable Creature, The Hidden Life and Epic Journey of the World's Smartest Birds of Prey.
10: Even as a young staffer in the newsroom, Rose was like an old-school journalist, endlessly curious but highly skeptical. She strived for clarity, context, and emotion, also humor. Rose Friedman loved talking about food. In 2020, she interviewed Chef Bill Buford.
12: I swung by his building, and he handed over some ingredients he said I'd need, including the chicken, some wine, and what looked like a deflated football loosely wrapped in plastic. He wouldn't tell me where he got it, and it smelled... Well, it smelled. but it was part of Buford's plan.
13: You prepare your bird in the normal way you would for roasting.
10: Rose Friedman grew up in Newton, Massachusetts. She studied labor history at McAllister College in St. Paul, Minnesota. Rose brought her passion for labor issues to NPR, acting as a shop steward for SAG-AFTRA, the union that represents the company's editorial workers. She was especially proud of her work convincing NPR to increase its paid parental leave policy. Rose Friedman is survived by her partner, Andrew Anastasi, and their two daughters, her parents, Carolyn and Jerry Friedman, her sisters, Sophie and Nina, and numerous admiring friends and colleagues. Elizabeth Blair, NPR News.
14: Legendary singer-songwriter Neil Young just released his 50th studio album. It is called Second Song, and it's the third album he has put out with his latest backing band, the Chrome Hearts. NPR's Kira Joaquim sat down with Young to talk about his latest release and what it means to still be making music after six decades.
15: Through the smoky leaves of time.
16: Few artists out there have been as prolific as Neil Young. Over the past six decades, Young has released countless records, experimented with genre and instrumentation, and created one of the most enduring catalogs in American music. He's been able to do that, he says, by not looking backwards.
15: When I get an album of songs done, then I have to forget about those and forget everything that I was thinking and forget everything that was in it and open up the space for what is coming next.
16: But on Second Song, Young seems to be opening up a space for what's next by considering his past. The record includes five new tracks. They're sprawling and personal, and Young is reflecting on the person he once was.

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because that was, I think that was after my movie had bombed at the box office and I really needed another hit. But I thought, I can't go back to the well again. And, you know, so that was certainly Michael Jackson. And there are a number of artists that I've done a parody of.

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4: This is National Native News. I'm Jill Freitas. A new NOVA documentary is highlighting Indigenous science and knowledge developed over thousands of years. Knowledge Keepers explores how Native communities have used observation, experimentation, and relationships with the natural world to sustain their people. The film features communities across North America and the knowledge they are working to carry forward. For filmmaker Daniel Golding, a citizen of the Fort Yuma Quitson Indian tribe, the project begins by reconsidering what we call science.
5: A lot of times we think of what science is from a Western perspective, but I think if you really understand, deconstruct that, understand how Indigenous people have held this knowledge of this land and how to live on it, work with it, and develop it, you know, they've developed their own sort of form of science that is a little bit different from Western science, right? It's a science that's developed over, you know, generations, thousands of years. It's environmentally specific to different regions.
4: One of the people featured in the film is Roberto Nutt-Lewis, executive director of Nihikea, a Diné organization working to restore traditional, ecological, and cultural practices on the Navajo Nation. Nutt-Lewis says Indigenous knowledge can offer solutions to challenges communities face today.
6: I think for me, both for our own community as well as the larger audience, is to demonstrate that Indigenous knowledge is not primitive, is not backward, that it holds so much potential solutions for the issues of our times.
4: For Nutt-Lewis, preserving that knowledge also means refusing to treat culture as something that exists only in history.
6: We have to put it into the present tense. And in order to put it into the present tense, there has to be action behind it. There has to be some relevancy, applied nature to it.
4: The documentary also explores Indigenous knowledge through Arctic navigation, traditional home construction, and coastal aquaculture. Golding says making the film changed the way he looks at his own relationship with the environment, and he hopes viewers reconsider what Indigenous knowledge can teach them about the places they live.
5: Well, I think what I've been preaching now after I completed this is just, you know, go outside and take a look at your environment, see how you can work with it, see what kind of change you can make to better your place, you know, working with your local.
4: Knowledge Keepers was produced by Hoken Media in association with Vision Maker Media for NOVA. It premieres September 23rd on PBS and will also stream through PBS. A new federal audit finds staffing shortages and case backlogs have hindered the Bureau of Indian Affairs' efforts to investigate missing and murdered Indigenous people. The Interior Department's Inspector General found the BIA's missing and murdered unit had 83 cases open and nearly 400 referrals awaiting review as of November 2024. The Associated Press reports nearly half of the unit's positions were still vacant last year. Sarah Deer, a University of Kansas law professor, says the problems compound the grief families already face. She says, quote, a system designed as a response to that history cannot ask families to keep waiting. The BIA says it has taken steps to improve case processing and victim services following the audit. I'm Jill Freitas.

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0: 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I'm Scott Detrow.
6: And I'm Juana Summers. Beloved NPR colleague and friend Rose Friedman has died. As an editor and reporter, she played a key part in shaping NPR's arts and culture coverage. For more than a decade, she worked on a variety of pieces about new books, author interviews, even the culinary adventure of cooking chicken in a pig's bladder. Rose died Thursday at home in New York City of cancer. She was 38 years old. Elizabeth Brett Blair has this appreciation.
7: Rose Friedman was many things, a books person, a major foodie, a union shop steward. She was in her early 20s when she got a job as an editorial assistant for NPR Books. Pretty soon, she knew the publishing industry inside out and seemed to have read everything.
8: She was voracious.
7: One of the people she worked with on reviews and features was novelist Meg Wolitzer.
8: I thought of Rose as this expert almost immediately in terms of her taste and knowledge in and about books. And I feel that it was something that she'd had her whole reading life.
7: Beginning in 2013, Rose and a small team spent weeks putting together NPR's annual Books Concierge, an app that would go on to be called Books We Love. Rose and a few others would whittle down hundreds of books nominated by NPR staff and critics into a kind of robust reading guide. Here's Rose explaining how the app works to NPR's David Folkenflik in 2021.
9: So I clicked on eye-opening reads, and then I added nonfiction. And then just for fun, I hit Tales from Around the World, and it gave me a list of about 15 books.
10: Any I might like?
9: So the one I thought you'd get a kick out of is called A Most Remarkable Creature, The Hidden Life and Epic Journey of the World's Smartest Birds of Prey.
7: Even as a young staffer in the newsroom, Rose was like an old-school journalist, endlessly curious but highly skeptical. She strived for clarity, context, and emotion, also humor. Rose Friedman loved talking about food. In 2020, she interviewed Chef Bill Buford.
9: I swung by his building, and he handed over some ingredients he said I'd need, including the chicken, some wine, and what looked like a deflated football loosely wrapped in plastic. He wouldn't tell me where he got it, and it smelled... Well, it smelled. but it was part of Buford's plan.
10: You prepare your bird in the normal way you would for roasting.
7: Rose Friedman grew up in Newton, Massachusetts. She studied labor history at McAllister College in St. Paul, Minnesota. Rose brought her passion for labor issues to NPR, acting as a shop steward for SAG-AFTRA, the union that represents the company's editorial workers. She was especially proud of her work convincing NPR to increase its paid parental leave policy. Rose Friedman is survived by her partner, Andrew Anastasi, and their two daughters, her parents, Carolyn and Jerry Friedman, her sisters, Sophie and Nina, and numerous admiring friends and colleagues. Elizabeth Blair, NPR News.
11: Legendary singer-songwriter Neil Young just released his 50th studio album. It is called Second Song, and it's the third album he has put out with his latest backing band, the Chrome Hearts. NPR's Kira Joaquim sat down with Young to talk about his latest release and what it means to still be making music after six decades.
12: Through the smoky leaves of time.
13: Few artists out there have been as prolific as Neil Young. Over the past six decades, Young has released countless records, experimented with genre and instrumentation, and created one of the most enduring catalogs in American music. He's been able to do that, he says, by not looking backwards.
14: When I get an album of songs done, then I have to forget about those and forget everything that I was thinking and forget everything that was in it and open up the space for what is coming next.
13: But on Second Song, Young seems to be opening up a space for what's next by considering his past. The record includes five new tracks. They're sprawling and personal, and Young is reflecting on the person he once was.

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5: 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I'm Juana Summers.
0: And I'm Scott Detrow. When I was in sixth grade, I dubbed Weird Al Yankovic's entire album, Bad Hair Day, yes, the one with Amish Paradise, off my friend's cassette tape. And when Weird Al recently visited NPR, I felt the obligation to admit this small act of middle school piracy to him.
6: You know, it's not about the money. I'm going to have to report you to the FBI.
0: Okay, that's fair. That's fair.
6: Okay, let's get tiny.
0: Three decades later, Weird Al is still at it and

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5: In Los Angeles, I'm Kai Rizdal. Monday, today, 21 September. Good as it always is to have you along, everybody. We're going to mostly take a pass on the old standbys this week, jobs and inflation and data, and we are turning for our economic throughline instead to foreign affairs. China's President Xi Jinping is headed to Washington this week. Our slice of it, at least to start, is the on-again, off-again trade war between the two biggest economies in the world. And if you have lost track of where things stand, join the club. Marketplace's Justin Ho gets us going with a refresher.
6: It wasn't too long ago that tariffs on Chinese goods were skyrocketing. Back in the spring of last year,
7: U.S. tariffs on Chinese goods reached 145% at their peak.
6: Megan Schoenberger is senior economist with KPMG. She says China was hitting back too.
7: Reciprocal tariffs on U.S. goods reached 125%.
6: But in the time since, tariffs have come down. Ed Gresser with the Progressive Policy Institute says when you average the tariffs that are in place right now,
8: most of the things you're buying in the store that are Chinese made will have about a 20 to 30% tariff, depending on the type of product.
6: Gresser says that's still higher than tariffs were during the Biden administration. But he says it is a sign that the trade war is on hold.
8: It's not like issues are settled. It's more like both sides have been bloodied a bit and are feeling it in their best interest to, not continue that for a while.
6: Imports from China have been picking up this year. Megan Schoenberger with KPMG says that's been fueled by demand for computers, data storage devices, and other components needed to build out AI infrastructure.
7: It is the main driver of why we see a larger trade deficit in the most recent numbers. And a lot of these products, importantly, are exempted from tariffs.
6: But exports to China have not been very strong. Earlier this year, China said it would buy about 25 million metric tons of American soybeans. But Naomi Bloom with Total Farm Marketing says at this point,
9: China has purchased approximately half of that.
6: The Trump administration has also claimed that China will purchase about $17 billion worth of cotton, sorghum, corn, and other ag products. Bloom says that would be a huge relief for American farmers.
9: When you have over $6 diesel, the farmers are still not making money because they're getting ready to harvest. And, some of those combines take 300 to 400 gallons of diesel.
6: But so far, Bloom says China hasn't really shown up. I'm Justin Ho for Marketplace.
5: 300 gallons of diesel at $6 a whack, right? Wall Street today, well, my goodness, traders were in quite a good mood. Oil fell, stocks went up. Happy Monday. We'll have the details when we do the numbers.

0: All right, let's talk commodities here for a bit, shall we? Not oil, the commodity most in the news of late, I know, but rather a commodity that arguably can tell us almost as much as crude about the global economy, specifically about the prospects for global growth. Copper. As its price goes up, so too does the outlook for the global economy, because copper is used in so many different industries. And copper prices have indeed been going up 45% this year so far, a record high earlier this month. But as Marketplace's Henry Epp reports, there are some things going on in the copper market right now.
1: It wasn't that long ago that the price of copper could kind of tell you how the economy was doing, says Ian Lang at the Colorado School of Mines.
2: And so if you saw sort of uptake in demand for copper, you said, oh, okay, right, we're building more houses, we're building more cars, right? So things must be going well in the economy.
1: And yeah, we do still use copper in cars and houses and appliances. But says Jacob White at Sprott Asset Management,
3: in the world of 2026, it's really more about the strategic end uses.
1: These days, tons of copper goes into data centers, electricity infrastructure, and defense systems. And because it's being used for strategic industries, the price of copper is a bit less tied to broader ups and downs in the economy.
3: When electricity grids, for example, or AI data centers or defense programs are procuring copper, it doesn't necessarily matter to them that copper is at an all-time high.
1: And there are factors besides demand keeping that price high. First, there have been a bunch of recent disruptions at copper mines around the world, says Natalie Scott Gray at the financial firm StoneX.
4: We've had earthquakes, we've had flooding in Indonesia, which really can't be helped.
1: And many of those mines are old, so they're getting more expensive to operate. Then there's tariffs. The Trump administration has been signaling that it might tax imports of refined copper for over a year now. It hasn't done it yet, but companies are still sending tons of copper to the U.S. to get ahead of tariffs. And that has global implications.
4: So we've had this extreme tightening in the market outside of the U.S., and that's really been the primary driver why we have very high copper prices.
1: All that, Scott Gray says, is diminishing Dr. Copper's accuracy as an economic forecaster. I'm Henry Epp for Marketplace.

0: I'm going to preface this next item with a warning that it's a tad weedy, a little bit dense, but it's important, so bear with me. Last week during his press conference, Chairman Kevin Warsh was asked about something called the neutral rate of interest specifically, and what he thought of it.
1: It's useful academically. It's a discussion to help us think about policy. Do I think it has any operational effect on decisions that we make today? No, I don't.
0: Useful academically, but not operationally. We have gotten Courtney Brown from Axios, also one of our Friday regulars, on the phone to talk about that a little bit, to dig in a tad. Courtney, so good to talk to you, even if it's not on Friday.
2: Even if it's not on a Friday. Good to talk to you, too.
0: Okay, so we're going to talk about what the chairman said in a second. First, though, in number one, layman's terms, and in number two, like in 45 seconds, what is the neutral rate?
2: Okay, so the neutral rate, I've always thought about it since I've been covering the beat. I've always thought about it as kind of like Bigfoot, right? Like, you can see evidence of Bigfoot, but you never see Bigfoot itself. So the neutral rate is this level that is not directly observable, where interest rates are neither restraining the economy or goosing the economy. But again, no one knows where it is in real time. So that's why it's like Bigfoot.
0: But I have to ask, why can't we? Is this like Schrodinger's new interest rate or what? Why can't we know?
2: Exactly. When I first started covering the Fed, I was like, what do you mean they don't know? It is this thing that is very academic. And it seems like Warsh is not very willing to engage in the academic conversation of where the neutral rate is in the way that, I don't know, former Chair Powell was, or even New York Fed President John Williams is.
0: One would imagine, though, that even if you can't directly observe it, you can have some sense of it, and it would be helpful to know, yes?
2: It would be helpful to know, because if you know where neutral is, you know maybe how far to go above it to do things like contain inflation, or how far to go below it to do things like, you know, try to juice the economy as they were trying to do in the 2010s. And so not knowing where it is a problem, which is why it's always confused me that it was this kind of like mythical concept.
0: Right. Okay, so to brass tacks here, Warsh said the other day in his presser, he says, I found it difficult to describe the financial conditions as restrictive. Once again, let's do a primer here. Financial conditions being restrictive means what?
2: Financial conditions meaning being restrictive means like, look at the stock market. Look how high the stock market is. And if they're restrictive, maybe the stock market wouldn't be as high flying. What are credit conditions doing? Warsh is essentially saying, when I look around and I look at things like the stock market, credit conditions, doesn't seem like it's all that restraining. Doesn't seem like it's restricting activity all that much.
0: And they have removed, quoting the chairman again, I'm doing a lot of that in this interview, they have removed a dose of accommodation. Accommodation being letting things go, I suppose, right?
2: Yeah, and this was low-key a huge moment in the press conference,
0: right.
2: And I don't know if Warsh intended that to be the case, but by saying we've moved a dose of accommodation, you're implying that rates are accommodative. And up until this point, I think we've heard a lot of Fed officials describe rates as a little bit restrictive. So that raises all kinds of questions of perhaps how much more does the Fed have to raise rates from here in order to restrain the economy and do things like bring inflation down.
0: Right. I'm sure you saw this morning that Austin Goolsbee, the president of the Chicago Fed, said, we try real hard, most of the time the central bank does, to look through oil shocks. And he said, you know, maybe the time has come where we can't really do that anymore. So you're all in the chairman's press conference last week. What Goolsbee said this morning, and I'm sure we're going to get a zillion more Fed speakers this week. Certainly, it does seem as if more restrictive policy is on the way. Yes?
2: Yes. And Goolsbee did a little hang with a few reporters after his speech in London. And I was one of
0: As he does. He's that kind
2: he
0: of
2: does.
0: Guy.
2: I was a part of that hang. And, you know, much of the conversation seemed to boil down to the Fed has a little bit of a problem right now, because many of the things pushing up inflation, don't really seem all that affected by interest rates. So we got the oil shock as a result of the Middle East conflict, but we also have something like the AI investment boom. And one of the things that President Goolsbee said this morning is that he doesn't really see that activity as being particularly interest rate sensitive. Here's why that matters. The Fed has to raise rates almost anyway as an attempt to get inflation down. And that might not hit the sources of inflation, but it's going to hit other parts of the economy. So Goolsbee was talking about a potentially painful trade-off where there are parts of the economy that aren't necessarily the sources of inflation going to be restrained by higher and more restrictive policy.
0: Since I've got you and we have a little bit of time, I do need to touch now on the whole long and variable lag thing, right? Because it's not like there's switches that get flipped and things happen, right? These changes in interest rate policy get made and then we just kind of have to see.
2: Yeah, exactly. And this is my least favorite phrase in monetary policy, long and variable lags. But it's very true, right? The way that interest rates affect the economy, it's just crazy to me as well. Like, all kind of a mystery. We don't know when and exactly how interest rates will affect the economy, and it changes from business cycle to business cycle. So it is very much the case that in a few months, the economy will start to feel whatever interest rate increases the Fed pushes through now. And what will that look like? Well, that's anyone's guess.
0: It is a frustrating, frustrating line of work covering this stuff, but ultimately fun and rewarding. Courtney Brown at Axios. Thank you, Courtney.
2: Thanks, Kai.

0: One might imagine that for those just starting out in the labor market, the coasts are the place to be. Big dynamic cities, lots of jobs. You can see the logic, right? Well, think again. The job search site Monster says Ohio is the place for somebody to launch their career. Monster ranked the best cities for young workers based on affordability and job prospects. Turns out 9 of the top 10 are in the Great Lakes region, and 5 of them, Akron, Columbus, Dayton, Toledo, and Cleveland, are in Ohio. Marketplace's Kaylee Wells, based not for nothing in Cleveland, did some digging to figure out what put the Midwest at the top of that list.
1: To be at the top of the list, a city has to have pretty low housing costs and low unemployment. It turns out the Great Lakes region's got both.
2: When you look at Ohio, it has major hubs for education, for meds, aerospace, technology.
1: Vicky Salemi is the career expert at Monster who wrote the report. She also used to be a job recruiter who remembers sifting through piles of resumes and says the piles were much higher in New York City and other major hubs.
2: I wish the candidates knew to apply to these outliers. There's less competition.
1: And less competition translates to a much healthier job market. Baiju Shah is president of Cleveland's Regional Chamber of Commerce.
3: We have had sub 3.5% unemployment now for 3.5 years running. And that's even lower for those with college degrees.
1: His organization, the Greater Cleveland Partnership, puts on this career fair at the Rock and Roll Hall of Fame every year to help employers find young people to fill entry-level jobs.
3: Talent is the issue when you've been running below 3.5% unemployment for 3 years and you've got, you know, no end in sight to your demand.
1: So the region earned the number 5 spot on Monster's list. But recruiters say a job offer is not enough to lock in an early career employee for the long term.
4: Growth and development is one of the questions that we get all the time.
1: Charles Donaldson is an early talent recruiter at the Cleveland-based paint company Sherwin-Williams. He says what comes after that first job is a top concern for the entry-level workers who decide to stay.
4: They're looking for, am I going to be able to move around? Will I be able to advance? Like, what other opportunities are available for me once I get in?
1: It's the same kind of questions at the booth for Ohio-based jelly and jam company J.M. Smucker. Kelly Brucker Davis manages that company's emerging talent.
5: They want to know, do you have employee resource groups? What do you do for the interns? Do you offer professional development? Do you offer social opportunities and networking opportunities?
1: Some of the young people at this event are happy with the answers they're getting.
6: I think it's just a really good place to kind of start my young professional life.
1: Yenny Song is a senior at Case Western Reserve University in Cleveland. She's from Philadelphia, but she's planning to stick around the Lake Erie shore after she graduates.
6: There's a lot of new companies that are starting up that are getting based in Cleveland or in the surrounding cities. And I built a really great community of friends that I'm not sure if I'll be able to find somewhere else.
1: Plus, there's the whole buy a house for under $250,000 thing.
7: Kids go to school and then we'll move to a large city where opportunities abound. But then, you know, the cost of living and other considerations quickly sort of set in.
1: David Carter went to Northeastern University and had every intention of staying in the Northeast.
7: I was studying more marine science in Boston. And during the strange time that was the pandemic, I moved home and finished remotely.
1: So he started applying for local internships, and one of the places he applied ended up offering him a full-time job.
7: So I've been there about 2 years now.
1: He says he likes the slower pace and the quality of life in the Great Lakes region, enough that he's got no plans to leave. In Cleveland, I'm Kaylee Wells for Marketplace.

0: Coming up.
1: Boozy, bottomless mimosa.
0: It's 5 o'clock somewhere, right? First, though, let's do the numbers. Dow Industrial's up 366 today, 0.7%, 52,048. The NASDAQ jumped 599 points, 2.2%, 27,122. The S&P 500 climbed 114 points, about 1.5%, 77.64 there. You heard about the Ohio job market from Kaylee Wells. Lots of big companies have roots in the Buckeye State. J.M. Smucker, based in Oroville, saw shares dip 2.5% on the day. Wendy's, headquartered in Dublin, Ohio, says shares dropped about 0.6%. Shares of Procter & Gamble, based in Cincinnati, saw shares fall 0.2%. Bad day for Ohio companies, right? Paramount Skydance's merger with Warner Bros. Discovery is going to proceed now that the two companies have settled with state attorneys general. Warner Brothers up 10.8% on the day. Paramount down 2.9%. 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
0: This is Marketplace. I'm Kai Rizdahl. Happy autumnal equinox eve, everyone. Fall starts tomorrow afternoon. Cooler weather, earlier sunsets, and a merciful end to the busy summer travel season. For airlines, the typical seasonal slowdown in demand coincides with high and rising jet fuel prices. And as Marketplace's Samantha Fields reports, that means the routes that airlines fly really do need to earn their keep.
7: For all the dire warnings heading into summer about high jet fuel prices and potential shortages, Charles Duncan at Altitude X Aviation Group says it turned out to be a good summer for airlines.
8: Demand has been red hot. Of course, high fuel prices are not welcome, but I think overall the airlines have done well.
7: Largely because they were able to pass on a lot of those costs in the form of higher airfares. But heading

0: If your data is outgrowing your business, you can rely on the team at SDN Communications to boost your bandwidth in no time. Enjoy the uptime.
1: Industry analyst Robert Mann says airline executives are not expecting it to come down anytime soon.
2: And the result is that routes that were reasonably profitable and expected to be so simply cannot be flown profitably at these higher prices.
1: So airlines are starting to cut some of them to reduce their losses.
2: Both routes and times of day on routes that are, you know, less profitable.
1: Like flights that leave midday or midweek. George Ferguson at Bloomberg Intelligence says this signals to him that airlines don't have quite as much pricing power right now as they may have thought.
3: And so they're, again, dialing back their offerings, trying to boost the ticket prices so they can recover all their increased costs.
1: Jet fuel, of course, plus maintenance and labor costs.
3: Airlines have the same challenge that the rest of us do right now, and that is that everything is going up in price. Everything.
1: And Ferguson says if costs keep climbing, we may see airlines cutting back even more into next year. I'm Samantha Fields for Marketplace.

0: As times change, so too do our habits. We are eating healthier, we are drinking less, and so, according to the Wall Street Journal, a certain weekend staple is falling out of favor. Lane Florsheim is a style reporter at the Wall Street Journal. Welcome to the program.
1: Thanks so much for having me on.
0: Okay, from the headline, we regret to inform you that brunch is now officially dead. I guess my response is, really? What happened?
1: So we got this idea for this story because there are a number of restaurants in New York that have recently started serving lunch on the weekends, and they have these really like fun, elaborate lunch menus. And so as I kind of started working on a story about lunch, it became, you know, that this idea of is brunch kind of over? And, you know, it's not that brunch has vanished off the face of the earth.
0: Right.
1: So many restaurants still serve brunch. But the idea that kind of the most modern iteration of brunch as we know it, this kind of like boozy, bottomless mimosa, eggs benedict and French toast brunch might be a little passé in the year 2026.
0: Right. Well, I am going to the wrong kind of brunches, let me tell you that. But let's break it down into its component parts. First of all, the people who are no longer going to brunch, why not?
1: You know, I think we hear so much about how people are drinking less. And I think that the idea of like waking up on a Saturday or Sunday and having the first thing that you do go to a bottomless mimosa or Bloody Mary brunch is not as appealing. I think people are, you know, they're doing more fitness and prioritizing their health. So I think that's part of it. And then I think people are also looking for more exciting menus than, you know, the kind of like egg dishes and French toast and other kind of like carb heavy menu items that are often on, you know, being served for brunch.
0: Yeah, that's totally fair. I get that on the carbs thing. Now, the restaurateurs, this is a business model decision for them. What's their thinking?
1: I think for a lot of them, brunch doesn't make as much financial sense because, you know, if you're a restaurant that's open for lunch and dinner 7 days a week, that's 14 meal services. And so to change everything out for brunch, that's two meal services where you're bringing in new ingredients that take up space. You're having to train staff on how to prepare these two meals. And so it just doesn't make sense to do that for just two meal services a week for just brunch.
0: Yeah, there was a quote from a guy who said, you know, we're not making pancakes on Mondays and Fridays, so we have to do it special for the weekends, and that just makes no sense.
1: Right, exactly.
0: All right, look, those of us who enjoy rolling out of bed on a Saturday or Sunday and going for a, you know, reasonable brunch, there are still options out there, right?
1: There are definitely still options out there. And I think that a lot of people do really enjoy this kind of leisurely weekend lunch, both, you know, kind of within the restaurant industry. One of the restaurants that I featured in the story is the Four Horsemen in Brooklyn, which is kind of, you know, this restaurant that has had a weekend lunch for, you know, 10 years when everyone else was doing brunch. And it's very inventive and they have an amazing wine program. So if you do want to drink, there's like, you know, there's still this great option, but it's not that kind of like, you know, Bloody Mary brunch service.
0: Always good to have options. Here's the put up or shut up question. Are you a brunch person or not a brunch person?
1: I am not so much a brunch person. You know, a couple of the people who I talked to for the story

0: We're talking about how nice it is to go out for a solo lunch. And I really like that. I think brunch is inherently a group activity, but going out for lunch by yourself can be a really, really enjoyable activity.
1: I 100% endorse that. Solo dining at a restaurant, right? I totally endorse that. Absolutely. Lane Florsheim at The Wall Street Journal. Lane, thanks a lot. I appreciate your time.
0: Thank you so much for having me.

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1: This final note on the way out today, in which I'm just going to report, you all decide. I saw this on Bloomberg, a study from the Federal Reserve Bank of Atlanta about tariffs. Tariff refunds, to be precise. The Atlanta Fed surveyed 1,100 CEOs, and about a quarter of them said they had gotten a refund or were asking for one. Of them, three quarters said they were going to hang on to the cash. 17% said they were going to give their customers refunds. I report, you decide. Amir Babawi, Caitlin Ash, John Gordon, Noya Carr, Steve Mullis, and Stephanie Seek are the Marketplace editing staff. Kelly Silvera is the news director. And I'm Kai Rizdal. We will see you tomorrow, everybody.

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5: Saudi Arabia faces rising threats from Yemen's Houthi rebels. The U.S. won't get involved.
6: And the Saudis aren't surprised.
7: I think they've gotten used to the fact that President Trump is erratic, so they just think that he's unreliable.
6: I'm Carolyn Beeler.
5: And I'm Marco Werman. The Ebola outbreak in the Democratic Republic of Congo reaches a difficult phase as infections spread to new areas.
8: And some of that's not being reported, so we're kind of seeing the tip of the iceberg.
6: The U.S. and Denmark are poised to sign a deal over Greenland. Still, Danes say they won't forget the threats of taking the territory by force.
9: It's weird that you actually have to be, like, afraid from your closest ally.
5: And a new cat species is found in Bolivia. One defining feature, it's crazy cute.
10: Yeah, it's an adorable cat. I'm very fond of it.
6: That's all ahead on The World.
11: Live from NPR News in Washington, I'm Ryland Barton. Three major news outlets are suing President Trump over his ban of their journalists from the White House. NPR's Scott Horsley reports other news outlets are standing up for their colleagues.
12: Other TV networks in particular have rallied in support of their colleagues, who in some cases are also their competitors. CNN was scheduled to serve as the TV pooler today, meaning they would supply the TV pictures and sound for the other TV networks. Of course, CNN can't do that while they're barred from the White House grounds. And in solidarity with CNN, the other major TV networks agreed to boycott the pool.